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0: Are You Dead Yet by Children of Bodom here on WSOU. I'm the Duke.
1: And I'm the Animal here with you.
0: Back once again. We were from the class of 2018. Mm-hmm. 8 years going strong away from this place. Coming up next, I've got Locust by Machine Head for you. I've been watching some of The Sopranos, and the last episode I saw, his son AJ was wearing a Machine Head shirt, so I figured it was fitting to play this to start out.
1: Pretty sure it's one of his CDs.

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0: Skulls by the Misfits here on WSVU. I'm the Duke.
1: And I'm the Animal.
0: And coming up next, I've got some Beartooth, some Anthrax coming up. A lot of exciting things. I know it's, what's the anniversary here for Dio here?
2: Oh, yeah, Ronnie James Dio. He passed away 16 years ago today.
0: 16 years. We'll have a double shot of Dio later on in the hour for that.
2: If you want to hear anything, just call on up. We are here for you, 973-761-9768.

Programming on WSOU has been made possible thanks to the New York Yankees. The Yankees host the Tampa Bay Rays on Friday, May 22nd at 7.05 p.m. for Giancarlo Stanton Basketball Jersey Night. 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

0: back once again since 2018. They brought us back 8 years later, just like they do every semester.
1: Yeah, and your Dublin Jersey City is back here. Shout out to your Coheed and Cambria fans out there.
0: Coming up next, I did promise a double shot of Dio with the classic Rainbow in the Dark. I'm sure every local band is attempting their own Dio impression with this one tonight.
1: So rock out. Let's put the horns up.

2026 marks 40 years that SOU has been New York and New Jersey's loudest rock. 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

Programming on WSOU is supported by the Marlboro Law Firm, an employment law firm representing workers in wage theft lawsuits concerning unpaid overtime, minimum wage, prevailing wages, stolen tips, off-the-clock work, and other unpaid wage claims. The Marlboro Law Firm handles cases in New York and New Jersey and concentrates its practice on multiple plaintiff lawsuits, including class action cases. More information is available at 212-991-8960.

0: mean to kill you in 1 minute or see you hang. Which'll it be?
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0: That was Last Man Standing by Hammerfall here on WSOU. I'm the Duke.
1: And I'm the Animal.
0: And for those who don't know, Hammerfall happens to be doing a cruise around Manhattan on September 15th with Evergrey and Elvin King. It's on a Tuesday. Gotta make an effort to make it out there.
1: Oh yeah, you are taking time off for that for
0: sure. Yeah, I think so.
1: You get to rock out on the Hudson pretty much.
0: Yeah, I can't. I mean, what do you know of any other recent like metal acts that have done that? I feel like
1: Chris Jericho's Rock and Rager, where
0: of course
1: it is all metal, all wrestling, all day, all night.
0: Yeah, but all right, what's the ratio of like metal to wrestling? I feel like that's like
1: 50-50.
0: What's the lineup?
1: Like, aside from Fozzy, they'll actually get, like, top 40 in metal. Top 40 of metal bands that do come out there. And I can't think of one on my head right now, but
0: okay.
1: Seriously. But there's one thing I do need your help with, right? Because Jamie Joss was interviewed by Elwood Radio from Q Rock 107. And he's teasing us about the new album. And he says it's going...
0: The Josta album, not Hatebreed album.
1: Okay,
0: right?
1: Josta, right?
0: Okay.
1: Yeah. So Josta... No, actually not Josta. Hatebreed here.
0: Oh, it is
1: so
0: Hatebreed. Okay.
1: He's saying, yeah, Hatebreed's coming together for a new album. And he says that it's going to be the most ignorant, heavy, caveman-esque record yet. By the way, if you want to read more about it, it is on Blabbermouth. But tell me, like, what... How do you get, like, I have so many questions. Is the how do you get more ignorant? How do you get more caveman? What exactly is, like, caveman? We're talking, are we getting Jamie Jossa going, like, squealing now? Are we hearing, like, Harambe metal now?
0: Like pig squeals, like, unga bunga.
1: Like, it's going to be, like, Opa Femi's entrance out there. You'll hear the hoo.
0: Hit the who. Coming up next, I got some Hatebreed for you. That's I Will Be Heard. No!

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0: Poison Girl by him here on WSOU. I'm the Duke.
1: And I'm the Animal. And all the bangs are coming down right now. It just popped out there just hearing that because it's more than just a scene, y'all. Shout out to everyone that's got that him tattooed on them. You're a real one. That's on my bucket list. If you have a band that you would like to or you have already got an inked on you, let us know. 973-761-WSOU. I need ideas because it's about that time to get inked.
0: You know, I gotta be honest. All right, the concept of a job stopper tattoo, right?
1: Yes.
0: You know, like it's on a part of your body that's hard to conceal.
1: Face,
0: and,
1: neck.
0: And it just opens you up to, you know, someone makes up an idea about you because of what you got going on. The him tattoo of all things, I feel like stands out like. Of, like, job stopper tattoos, that one's...
1: No. That's job getter.
0: Job getter? Okay.
1: That tattoo shows that you've been through 2008. You've been through so much already, and that you have experience.
0: I don't know. I just think of Steve-O. And if you've seen Steve-O's him tattoo, it's a
1: All
0: special
1: the more
0: one.
1: Reason why it's iconic.
0: It's look it up. I'm not going to describe it here. But Google Steve-O's him tattoo.
1: All right, I got to call my artist now. Time to get ink.
0: Coming up next, I've got some chemists for you with candlelight and some corn later on.

0: Bears by Necrogoblicon here on WSOU.
1: I'm the Animal.
0: And I am the Duke. And it warms my heart how far that band has come. I just saw it was the live podcast from Netflix is a Joke Festival. It was John Goblicon as a guest host with Tim Dillon, Big J. Okerson, and Serial Doser Ari Shaffir. just you know,
1: worth the watch, right?
0: Yeah, worth the watch. They rank the sex appeal of John Goblicon's hump.
1: Interesting.
0: It's a good.
1: By the way, does Necrogoblicon count as that category that Jamie Josta's like bringing up, where it gets very caveman?
0: No, it's too technical. It's too
1: technical.
0: Necrogoblicon, you see, is fine art. Okay. These are real musicians. It's not to say Jamie Josta isn't, but it's like.
1: But where's the blast beats, bro?
0: No, I know. You got syncopation and other big words.
1: Come on, bro. We're just here for the beats, bro.
0: No, I know. You're right. speaking of just here for the beats, I've got a request for Sepultura. Did you have a requester that goes out to?
1: No, I didn't, but we have one more request along there, Ruiner by Nine Inch Nails.
0: Okay.
1: Out to Jesse.
0: We'll get that in for you. Here's Refuse Resist by Sepultura.

0: you can say what you want about Maiden, but when it comes to making videos, they don't screw around.
1: Yeah, yeah. Like, even if Maiden did unplug, I bet they'd still have explosions.
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1: Yeah, yeah. If we find anything else cool, we'll let you know.

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0: Rage Against the Machine here on WSOU. I'm the Duke.
1: I'm the Animal.
0: And coming up next, I've got two bands for you, both out of Germany, except in Rammstein. I only put that on just because today was last day of Eurovision. I happen to follow it every year.
1: I missed out this year on following it. Who won?
0: It was Bulgaria.
1: What?
0: I know. Okay. I'm sure they're as surprised as you are.
1: Yeah, all right, let's play catch-up. Your usual contenders is, like, you know, Spain's usually, like, a big one. Ukraine's another one that usually comes in. The UK gets a lot of wins.
0: I don't think the UK wins a lot.
1: Really?
0: Depends on the year.
1: Yeah, depends on the year.
0: They like to put some impressions of American pop music. That's my opinion.
1: True.
0: Yeah, I don't know any Bulgarian metal bands, but I mean, if you have any suggestions, you can call in.
1: I'm just as shocked as you, because usually when Bulgaria has something up there in Eurovision, it's more folk, it's more cultural based, and it doesn't really resonate with the modern sound.

0: if it does go the modern type of sound, it's a ballad. It's a long operatic ballad.
1: That or like Eurodisco.
0: But now we got to put some guitar, some distortion, some drums on that. Ooh, that's a hit.
1: I mean, that's not what won. It was just a pop song. I don't know.
0: That's why I say add distortions, more drums, and add a good riff.
1: But, we only got about a half hour left in our shift here, so if you want to get in the last minute requests, feel free to call on in to 973-761-9768. Again, that's 973-761-WSOU.

Ich bin die Stimme aus dem Kissen. 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

Paris Brand by Rammstein here on your home of the Lattice Rock, 89.5 WSAU. This is The Animal, and along with me is The Duke, and our time is just about up here, right on the airwaves with you, and we just want to keep celebrating 40 years of heavy metal here with you, and you could follow us on social media at WSAU and at Andre the Producing Giant, and we're just going to keep rocking with you. Hope to see you at the concert coming up soon. Stay

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first time I heard my band Dillinger on WSOU was like a giant rite of passage as a musician. It was the only station I listened to in the whole area. It was the station that exposed me to so much music, especially music that influenced my band. I first heard bands like Candiria and Meshuggah on WSOU. So to hear, I remember hearing my band on there, and it felt like we just made it.

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something can all go wrong. 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Ask for help. And watch them fly. 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That's the theory, anyway. But what I know about is Texas. Down here, you're on your own.

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0: Some people just have the gym. Some people have fishing. Some people have golf. For me, that's my serenity, is being on the stage screaming my head off. 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

first time I heard my band Dillinger on WSOU was like a giant rite of passage as a musician. It was the only station I listened to in the whole area. It was the station that exposed me to so much music, especially music that influenced my band. I first heard bands like Candiria and Meshuggah on WSOU. So to hear, I remember hearing my band on there, and it felt like we just made it.

0: From the high desert of Nevada and the historic Brewery Arts Center in downtown Carson City, it's time for High Country Celtic Radio with your hosts, Joe Bly and Katie Marie. Dia huit, Joe.
1: Dismitovich, Katie.
0: It is festival season in Scotland.

0: It starts off in the middle of May with the Festival of Museums and goes all the way through the end of summer with such incredible festivals such as the Fringe Festival, the Military Tattoo, the Book Festival, the Film Festival, you name it, Scotland's got it.
1: And this summer, congratulations to the Scots football team. They made it into the FIFA World Cup after a bit of a long drought, but better late than never, so good luck to them.
0: This week, the Tartan Army roars once more because we put together an hour of Celtic music featuring music and bands from Scotland.
1: Let's kick it off with the Battlefield Band, of course. This is from their release, Quiet Days. Here's a song called The Hoodie Craw.

0: That's Gilbert McMillan from his release Shave at the State of Calm. We heard Mayan Weka, and before that we heard Fletch Taylor, Marcel Acquin, and Matthew Robinson's from the Katie McNally Trio, and that's from her release Now More Than Ever. We kicked off today's show with a rather morbid song called The Hoodie Craw from the Battlefield Band from their release Quiet Days.
1: You're listening to High Country Celtic Radio with Joe Bly and Katie Marie. We're going to continue our show featuring music from Scotland with Silly Wizard, the release Live Wizardry, and we're going to hear The Parish of Dunkeld and The Curlew.
2: Oh, what a parish, a terrible parish. Oh, what a parish is that of Dunkeld. They hanged their minister, drowned their presenter, done doon the steeple and fuddled the bell. The steeple was doon, but the kirk was still standing. They biggit a lum where the bell used to hang. A still pot they got, and they brewed Highland whiskey. On Sundays they drank.

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He made the pipes salute the music divine. With whiskey and beer they would curse and they'd swear that

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The maids with coats kilted, they skippit and lilted. When tired, they shook hands and then hame did a turn. If the kirks o'er Scotland held like social meetings, nae warning ye'd need from a far tinkling bell. For true love and friendship would draw ye the

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They biggit a lum where the bell used to hang. A still pot they got, and they brewed Highland whiskey. On Sundays they drank.

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No artist exemplifies that better than Highland Piper Gordon Duncan, who left this world far too soon. Here he is playing The Contradiction from his release, The Circular Breath.

0: very Scottish band called Scottish Fish from their release Upscale that played a set called Trip to Dingle. So even Scots like to go to Ireland and visit Dingle. I know I do. Before that, we had Gordon Duncan playing The Contradiction, and that's from his release The Circular Breath.
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0: and Katie Marie.
1: It's mid-May, which means we're celebrating the kickoff of the Scottish festival season. And speaking of kickoff, we're also celebrating the fact that the Scottish national football team has made it to the World Cup.
0: We've got to take a short break here on High Country Celtic Radio, but we'll make it as quick as we can because we have so much Scottish music that we want to play for you. We'll be right back.

0: Welcome back to High Country Celtic Radio with Joe Bly and Katie Marie. We are celebrating festival season in Scotland. And for the summer months in Scotland, it doesn't really matter what month you go, you're going to find a festival. So you can plan ahead and pick one you're interested in or just take the luck of the draw. In honor of that, though, we're playing all music from Scotland.
1: We're starting the second half with Lauren McCall from her release Har. We're going to hear The Lost Bell and Women of the Shore.

0: Scottish group Malinky. From their release, Three Ravens, we heard Billy Taylor. Before that, The Lost Bell and Women of the Shore from Lauren McCall from her release, Har.
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0: and Katie Marie.
1: Which festival would you like to go see, Katie?
0: Oh, I've never seen a military tattoo, so I would have to do that. But it also overlaps with the Fringe Festival, so I could catch two for one.
1: Yeah, the Fringe Festival would be at the top of my list. And speaking the top of the list, here's Emar from their release Afterlight. We're going to hear the full Orkney.

0: Rule of Thumb by Rachel Walker and Aaron Jones. That's from their release Despite the Wind and Rain. Before that, we heard Emar from their release Afterlight with The Full Orkney.
1: We're High Country Celtic Radio with your hosts Joe Bly
0: and Katie Marie. Today's show is all about musicians from Scotland in honor of the festival season.
1: In 1950, a group of Scottish students snuck down to Westminster Abbey and stole back the Stone of Destiny and returned it to Scotland. The poet Donald MacIntyre celebrated the occasion by writing this song called Oran na Cloiche. Here it is, sung by Monran from their self-titled release.

0: Misha Rearon Eirich from Brebach from their release Urlar. Before that, Oren McClucha from Monran from their self-titled release.
1: Thank you very much for spending the past hour with us here at High Country Celtic Radio with your hosts Joe Bly and Katie Marie. This week's show was all about music and musicians from Scotland in honor of the festival season. Our theme music, Glen with the Deer is The Ivy Leaf and the Dublin Lasses, is by Nuala Kennedy from her release Behave the Bravest and used with permission.
0: Best of luck to the Scottish football team in the World Cup. We're going to go out with 42nd from Ross Ainsley, Ali Hutton, and Jen Butterworth from their release Symbiosis 3.
1: Thanks for listening.

0: Hey, wait a minute. Welcome to another edition of Quest Community Vibrations. And our theme for this morning is the vote and the voice. Why is it so important, and why it is important to protect democracy? Because democracy still matters. Now, I'm going to bring in one of my student hosts, and I want you to introduce yourself, and we're going to get to formal radio introductions in just a moment. But there was something that took place yesterday, and I'd like for you to share it with the audience.
1: Yes, y'all. Good morning. This, like Mr. Bay said, I am one of your student hosts, Latasia White, with a future that is bright. So, on yesterday, there was a beautiful march that was held. You know, so thousands of civil rights and faith leaders, they gathered in Selma, Alabama, to march across the Edmund Pettus Bridge as part of the All Roads Lead to the South National Day of Action. So the demonstration was, you know, organized to protest recent congressional redistricting

0: taking actions in southern states and to advocate for the protection of black voting rights. So they standing up for what they believe in, y'all. So that's powerful.
1: Yeah, absolutely it is. I want to bring on Nora, good morning. Introduce yourself.
2: Good morning, Mr. Bay.
1: Now, do you remember the discussion that we had about the Edmund Pettus Bridge and what it was called? And you can say no, because you may not remember.
2: Yeah, you're right. I don't.
1: Okay. Well, that's fine. Because it didn't really happen in your generation, but it happened in mine.
2: Right.
1: Okay. So the march back in 1965, don't quote me. I could be wrong. Right. I stand to be corrected.
2: Historians. Right. Any historians listening?
1: Exactly. Thank you. Right. That's why it's good to have backup. Mm-hmm. But it was called Bloody Sunday. It initiated the Voting Rights Act, and this is why so many people converged yesterday at the Edmund Pettus Bridge to make a statement, okay, that, and I wasn't there, but I caught the vibe, and we won't go back. All right. And so with that being said, I want to start by saying good morning and welcome to Quest Community Vibrations, better known as Quest Youth Radio, which is
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1: Absolutely. Live on 89.5 from the campus of Seton Hall in South Orange. I'm your host, Dr. Richard Bombay, PhD of musicology, and for more than 30 campus of Seton Hall in South Orange. I'm your host, Dr. Richard Bombay, PhD of musicology, and for more than 35 years, this program has been a gathering place, a space where young people and community voices come together to explore the history, the culture, and issues that shape our everyday lives. You see, ladies and gentlemen, this morning, we turn our attention to one of the most sacred rights to a democracy, the right to vote. Across this country, yeah, that's right, across this country, there are debates over voting access, redistricting, and the role of courts. And the role of courts are raising urgent questions about representation, political power, and who gets to be heard. Now, the right to vote was not freely given. It was earned through sacrifice, through struggle, and through the unshakable belief of ordinary people who knew their voices mattered. Good morning. With the help of, yeah, that's right. It wouldn't be the same without you ladies. Okay. And this morning we're going to examine the history of voting rights, and we're going to unpack the terms, we're going to connect the past to the present, and we're going to remind ourselves and you about something fundamental. Democracy only works when the people participate. So stay with us, don't you go anyplace, and if you're feeling, you know, like there's something wrong, right? Like you have, you just don't know what to do. You're anxious, or maybe you just suffer from anxiety.
0: Oh my God. Here's my song, y'all.
2: Here we go.
1: We got some answers for you. Don't you go anywhere. Keep it locked to 89.

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0: We are back for another Sunday. My name is Nara Angel, one of your student co-hosts, and today we're talking about something that connects all of us: the history, the law, and the future of our communities.
2: That's right. And once again, y'all, I am Latasia White with A Future That's Bright, one of your other student hosts. And as we continue to connect the dots, we'll be exploring why young people have a powerful and important role in protecting our

0: democracy and what we can do right now.
1: And we're glad that you're here with us. So let's get into it. Coming up next is going to be our segment of definitions, where we're going to talk about not just the word, but the etymology of the word. Back to the music as we continue. Don't you go anywhere. More information coming up next.

the sweet harmonic sounds of none other than D'Angelo, live on 89.5 as we continue. In case you just pulled up, I want to say, before we move forward, let's go ground ourselves in language, because words are used to shape the way that we think, and understand where a word comes from can change how we see the world.

0: 1000%. So let's just get right into it with our segment of definitions. Our first word is democracy. From the Greek origin demos, meaning the people, and kratos, meaning power. Democracy literally means power of the people.
1: Right, and our next word, vote, which is from the Latin votum, meaning a vow, a solemn and deliberate choice.
0: Absolutely. And our next word is suffrage. That's also Latin. I might butcher this, so please forgive me.
2: You're forgiven.
0: Oh, my goodness. So from the Latin origin, suffragium, if that's incorrect, I'm sorry. But that means the right to support, to endorse, and to be counted.
2: And the right for me to say you're not sorry.
0: What?
1: Your coffee, y'all.
0: Yeah. Coffee's piping hot today.
2: What's the next word?
1: Our next word, y'all. Give me a drum roll. Redistricting, which is the process of redrawing voting district boundaries, typically following a census when population shifts occur across a state or region.
0: Oh, wow. The way that we laughed before that word. Oh, my goodness. Our bad. Next up is gerrymandering. It was a term born from history, named after Massachusetts Governor L. Bridge Gerry, whose 1812 redrawn district was so oddly shaped it resembled a salamander. Is that a type of fish?
2: No, it's like a lizard.
1: It's an amphibian.
2: I used to catch them. and some of them actually have the ability to change colors.
0: Oh, like a chameleon?
2: Yeah.
0: Excellent. That's fabulous.
2: The chameleon is in the salamander family.
0: Oh, I see. Nice. You learn something new every day on Quest Youth Radio.
1: Yeah.
0: So the name basically stuck, so did the practice.
1: That's right. And our next word, disenfranchisement, which is from the French franchise, meaning freedom or privilege. To disenfranchise means someone is to take away a legal right, most often the right to vote. Keep that in mind, y'all.
0: Mm-hmm. Especially during these times. These aren't just vocabulary words. They're the language of power.

0: and knowing them helps us understand exactly what's at stake.
1: Coming up next will be our segment of Chains of Events.
2: And I just want to put an exclamation point on all of this and the words disenfranchised, gerrymandering, redistricting, suffrage, democracy. These words have been used and thrown around, but there is a silent alarm that has been pulled, and it is trying to take away our voting rights.
1: Mm-hmm.
2: And even though we have humor and laughter as we deliver what we want you to know, I want to say and put a stamp on it that this is no funny business. Okay?
1: Absolutely not.
2: And no. Coming up next, what's coming up next again?
1: Our segment of Chains of Events.
0: Oh, let's continue to break the chains.
2: Yeah, that's right. And we're going to continue with the music right now.

0: let's walk through the chain of events. And we want you to pay attention and take note and learn.
1: That's right. So get your mental pen together.
2: Get your mental pens and notebooks.
1: Mm-hmm. Yeah, because we're about to drop some nuggets on y'all. And we're serious, so please take this into thought and consideration. So in 1965, you know, we had the Voting Rights Act. President Lyndon B. Johnson, he signed the landmark legislation outlawing the discriminatory practices that has systematically prevented African Americans from exercising the right to vote. So, you know, let that sink in, y'all. And it was a turning point forged through years of protest, courage, and sacrifice.
2: We know that's right. And now, as we zoom forward to 2013, Shelby County v. Holder. This was a landmark case. The U.S. Supreme Court struck down a key provision of the Voting Rights Act, the formula that determined which states needed federal approval before changing their voting laws. Critics argued the decision reopened the door to voter suppression. Supporters claimed it reflected a changed America.
1: That's right. In 2021, the Brnovich versus Democratic National Committee, the court further narrowed the legal tools available to challenge voting discrimination, which made it harder to bring successful claims under what remained of the Voting Rights Act.
2: Definitely. And now we fast forward to today, around 2025 to 2026, as the national debate intensifies. Now across the country, states have revisited redistricting maps and voting procedures, reigniting deep and urgent concerns about who gets represented and who gets left behind. So you see, history doesn't just happen in the past. These decisions are still being felt right now in our communities, in our schools, and at the ballot box.
1: And that's why this timeline matters. This isn't history class. You know, yeah, history was, you know, used to be one of my favorite subjects, but this is real life, y'all. This is current events.
0: And right now, I'd like to say that we're holding a history class for our audience. And I'm holding one for my young people that are here in the studio with me so that they know this information. And we continue the legacy of struggle and fight. And it will not end until we get it right. How about that?
2: Uh-huh.
0: And that brings us to the central question. We'll carry through the rest of this particular broadcast today. How do we ensure, you know, equal representation when legal protections that once guaranteed it are now being weakened? Mm-hmm. Well, we're going to punch into that and go into detail in our next segment of Diamonds. As we continue musically, you're listening to Quest Youth Radio, which is
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Oh yeah, and we are now back, ladies and gentlemen, with the just a little music in the background, which you'll hear later on. It's now time for our segment of Chains of Events. You see, to understand conversations about voting rights, we need to understand the road that brought us here.

And now it's time for a segment of diamonds. I want to give a quick shout out as I go into my crates and pull out some Curtis Mayfield. That the shout out goes

0: vocals to Kevin, and he said, "History 101." Okay.
1: Shout out to Kevin.
2: Shout out.
0: Because you hit it right on the head, Kev.
1: Yes, Kevin.
0: I want to start out by saying history is like a diamond. Each prism represents the work of a group of people at a particular period of time. You see, doing what they had to do to survive, to resist, to rise. Look into the diamond and see the reflections of your past self, the pain of your mother, the choice of your father, the blood of your ancestors. Look deeply and you are bound to find yourself. Diamonds provides an historical message that interprets what has happened and suggests what can happen by offering an historical analysis rooted deeply in truth. Because only by recognizing yesterday's mistakes can we make corrections today and build a better tomorrow for all our nights to come. You see, no one knows the past better than those who have walked in it and bared its burden. Mm-hmm. Today's diamond is historical, an historical reflection that focuses on the long and unfinished struggle for voting rights in America. From Reconstruction, when black men first cast ballots and held office, to violent backlash of Jim Crow, the poll taxes, the literacy tests, the grandfather clauses designed to silence the entire people, from Selma's Edmund Pettus Bridge that we mentioned at the opening of the show, known as Bloody Sunday in 1965, where John Lewis and hundreds of marchers were beaten simply for walking toward the right to vote, to the passage of the Voting Rights Act that same year. You see, when we say that you need to get out and vote, and we say that people, you know, sacrifice their lives, it's not just a saying, it's a fact. From the courtrooms of 2013 to 2021, where hard-won protections were quietly dismantled, to the state house of today, where new battles over redistricting and ballot access are being fought, the diamond does not lie. Every crack in it was made by someone suffering. Every facet catches the light because someone refused to give up. As we continue with the diamond for today, I want to talk about an historical presentation as we turn to an elder who, why he is not here in the studio with us, right? I just want to say he has carried the lessons of history more honestly than those who have lived through it. Today we talk about someone in our community who we know, as who I know is retired as well, right? And a lifetime of experience and wisdom. Our conversation about voting rights, civic responsibility, and the work that still lies ahead. He is an elder, and his name is Reverend Dr. William Howard Jr., former president of the New Jersey Council of Churches and longtime NORC civil rights leader. Dr. Howard has done some extraordinary and magnificent things. And one of those things was leading at the Bethany Baptist Church on West Market Street in the great city of Newark, New Jersey. Dr. Howard has been consistent. He's been a consistent voice connecting the moral foundations of the civil rights movement to present day issues of justice and civic engagement in New Jersey. His perspective has bridged the Edmund Pettus Bridge generation directly to today's young voters and listening community. Now, that was our diamond for today. I return you to what's left of Curtis Mayfield.

0: Okay. This is what I've been itching for all morning. A discussion, why the vote matters. Nora, talk to me.
1: All right, all right. I'm talking to you right now, Mr. Bay.
0: And I'm listening.
1: All right. And I hope everyone listening and tuning in right now is also listening with not just their ears, but also their hearts. So consider this question, y'all. Why did so many people risk everything, and I mean everything, their safety, their livelihoods, and their very lives just for the right to vote? Because honestly, y'all, like, you don't know how powerful your voice is. Let's be real.
0: Or your vote.
2: Mm-hmm. That part. And I know we might feel intimidated, or we might feel like, oh, our vote doesn't matter. But, you know, it does. And you can change your community, you could change the world. And that brings to the next point. Why do so many young people feel today, like, why do they feel disconnected from politics? And what's behind that frustration? And, you know, and is it valid?
0: Right. And do they suffer from the anxiety of just from not understanding?
2: Right.
0: Well, mm-hmm. You know, those are exactly the right questions to ask. And the answer, you know, connect directly to things people care about in every single day. Because when you vote or when you don't, you're making a decision about all of this. The quality of your public schools, you know, what's next? What are they making, whether they vote or not?
1: Whether affordable housing exists in your neighborhood.
2: Yeah, and how, like, you know, the criminal justice system, how they treat others and, you know, who they look like how they look up to.
1: Yep.
0: Finish your point.
1: No, I was just saying, like, as someone who majored in criminal justice, like, oh my goodness, the system, it can definitely be like, I have to be careful with what I say here. But let's just say, you know, the criminal justice system, while it is run, you know, by people, like, it can still be flawed. And, like, there are thousands of cases on backlog right now when you think about it. So, honestly, like, be careful of the criminal justice system, y'all, because it's a long process.
0: Well, you don't have to be careful if you participate and you vote. And yep. You can make a change.
1: Absolutely.
0: You know, and so we're going to move it on. And whether healthcare is within reach.
1: Mm-hmm.
2: Yeah.
1: And how we respond to environmental challenges that disproportionately impact low-income communities.
2: Yeah, the jobs and economic opportunities available to the next generation, it's possible. Like Mr. Bay said, like, you keep voting and, you know, do what you need to do. Yeah. There's good opportunities out there, you know. The vote is not abstract. It is local and it is personal, you know.
0: And it is powerful. That's right.
1: Yes, and if you keep making noise, someone's going to listen.
0: Right. Well, you can't just make noise. You have to make

action. Okay, your voice is important, but your participation in voting is more important. And if voting really didn't matter, would they really go through all the trouble of dismantling the Voting Rights Act and what the attempt is being made? As we continue musically.

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0: 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And we want to remind you that today's theme, the vote and the voice, why protecting democracy still matters. We hope that you will stay with us as we continue musically, but I think before we do that, let's get into our segment of Take 10.
2: And as we take 10, but you know, we wish we could take longer, like take 20
0: or take 30 50. or take an hour.
3: Yeah. Take 2 hours.
2: Take two, quiet on the set.
0: Quiet on the set, please.
3: Okay. Music. Okay, so like, we have 10 questions, and yes, we have three voices, and we're about to have some real talk, okay?
2: Real deep talk.
3: Okay, so I'm going to jump in here on the first one.
0: Real talk.
3: Okay, what does democracy mean to you personally?
0: Oh, goodness gracious.
2: And when did you first realize that voting affects your everyday life?
0: Let these questions resonate with you, brothers and sisters.
2: Mm-hmm.
0: Why do some people feel like their vote doesn't count? And what would you say to them?
2: And what historical figure best represents the struggle for voting rights? And why does their story still matter?
0: Mm-hmm. And what is

0: What historical figure best represents the struggle for voting rights, and why does their story still matter?
1: Mm-hmm. And what is the issue today that most motivates people to get to the polls?
0: How can social media be used to genuinely encourage civic engagement and not just feel outrage?
1: Yep. And what responsibility do schools have to teach civic literacy?
0: How can young people hold elected officials accountable, not just on election day, but every day?
1: Yeah, because they're human too and they make mistakes.
0: Right.
1: And what gives you hope about the future of democracy despite the upheaval and everything going on right now?
0: That part. And what is one thing you would say to a first-time voter, because they're scared and they want to know why their vote matters? So that's your time to shine and let them know the power it is in it.
2: Okay, well, it's not a conversation unless you choose one of these questions and talk about it. I'm going to go first to show you how it's done.
1: Go ahead.
2: Which historical figure best represents the struggle for voting rights? I'm going to say John Lewis, and I'm going to tell you why. John Lewis Act that, if passed in Congress, if people show up in November and vote, right, that could kind of repair some of the things that they've been trying to break. And that story still matters, right? John Lewis's story and how he participated with Martin Luther King as they walked on Bloody Sunday on the Edmund Pettus Bridge, it still stands true today, because yesterday there was a convening on that bridge to talk about the next move. Yeah. Latasia, I'm going to choose a question and give me an answer.
0: Yeah, so I'm going to go with the social media one, because I know, you know, Nara and I, we're part of the social media committee, you know, for our nonprofit organization that we're part of.
1: Odo Achievement Center.
0: Yeah, shout out.
2: There you go.
0: Yeah, so it makes me think, like, as we was reading through the questions and, you know, letting it sit with us, that made me think, like, you know, part of the committee, we post every day, or, you know, when we're allowed to, like, we post our activities and what's coming up. So that made me, you know, wonder for a quick second, if we're posting what we need to do, for example, like, if you have, like, your own job or your own profit and you're posting, you know, important things, or sadly, you're gossiping, you're posting bad things that you don't need to be posting. If you could, my point is, if you could post all this stuff, then why can't you post positive stuff and, like, uplift people and, you know, also, like, engage people to vote and, you know, and to, like, you know, share the truth and the facts of civic engagement.
2: Absolutely. And that's the point. Mm-hmm. Right? If you're going to post all this other stuff, post factual, informative information.
0: Right.
2: And tell people, don't just take my word for it. Look it up yourself.
0: That part.
2: Mm-hmm. Nora, what question did you choose?
1: I would honestly go with the last one. What is the one thing you would say to a first-time voter? And I just want to, you know, try to connect with everyone listening right now. So, like, if you're a first-time voter and you're about to be going into the polls, one thing I will say to encourage you is that, you know, with you are using your voice to help change the world as you cast your vote, okay?
0: Right.
1: It may feel like your voice doesn't matter, but honestly, it truly, truly does. And even after you finish voting, you go and continue to educate yourself about everything going on around you.
0: Right.
1: Because at the end of the day, you got to be careful, because ignorance can be a silent killer.
2: Yeah, and see, so many people don't do the due diligence to find out in their local area about the people who are running for positions.
0: Right.
2: They don't find out the background information, and ladies and gentlemen, they're just too many resources at your disposal to find out about who the electoral people who you can vote for. Okay, so don't just ask somebody. I'm gonna say it again. Oh my god!
1: Google it.
0: Ask AI. You know, do something, but just make sure you do what you need to do.
2: Okay. Okay. I got one more question. What is the issue today that most motivates people to get to the polls? Well, I'm gonna tell you something. You know, there's something called a civic duty.
1: Mm-hmm.

0: Where we have to every 3 years go and participate. What's it called when you jury duty?
1: Oh, jury duty.
0: Do you know that if you don't go to jury duty,
1: you go to jail. Well, you go to prison.
0: Okay. You're making it seem really drastic there, right? But you know that there is a fine or a penalty, mm-hmm. and if it goes that far, it could lead to incarceration. I haven't heard any stories like that. But one of the things that I propose here is that we adapt some form of what's being done in Australia, where it is illegal not to vote on the level of jury duty. That's my proposal, okay? I don't know what you think about it. I don't know if you had time to process it, but we don't have time right now because we only have an hour, right?
1: Yeah. I'll just quickly add, like, if that's the case, that means, well, we should have that too. But it's like, I feel like we shouldn't even have to have that. You should want to vote. You shouldn't have to have
0: That was the original idea, but apparently it's not sinking through to a lot of people.
1: No.
0: So if we institute something where it is like a jury duty, okay, we won't let you ignore jury duty. So why should we let you ignore the electoral process? Right. We're going to continue musically for a moment, and we're going to jump right back at you.

0: Ladies and gentlemen, it's time for our quest moment, right? Which is like out of place in our script, right? So we're going to jump to what's happening for us. Let's hit it. Community resources for our listeners for the week.
1: All right. Make sure to set your alarms and mark your calendar.
0: Oh, my God. Yeah.
1: Here's what's happening for us, y'all.
0: You know, that's a little bit of the blues, y'all. We can't help ourselves.
1: Because, hello. All right. 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
1: All right, and next up, at the New Jersey Division of Elections, this is important, y'all. 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
1: Shout out to the NAACP.
0: And now it's time for our quest moment. Nora.
1: All right. You see, brothers and sisters, history teaches us something important. Rights are not permanent. They survive only when people in every generation are willing to protect them.
2: Right, because voting is more than a political act. It's a way of honoring those who fought, marched, and sacrificed so that our voices could be heard. When you vote, you're saying, I was here, I showed up, I was counted, and also, you mattered.
1: I know that's right.
0: Well, democracy is not a spectator

board. Every generation must make a choice, whether to simply inherit the freedoms that others bled for, or to continue to work the work that's required to preserve them for the generation that comes after you. The question isn't just whether democracy survives. The question is whether we are willing to do what it takes to make sure that it does. Now, we're going to continue musically.

0: As we close out this morning's broadcast, I want to leave you with one question to carry with you and for today and beyond. What does it mean to leave what does it mean to leave the next generation a stronger democracy than the one that we inherited?
1: Mm-hmm.
0: This morning we explored the meaning of democracy, and we traced the history of the Voting Rights Act, from the sacrifices of the Civil Rights Movement to the court decisions reshaping the law today. We looked into the diamond of history and found ourselves there, and we talked honestly about responsibility, the responsibility of each of us, and what it carries as citizens, not just on election day, but every day. The vote is more than just a mark on the ballot. It's a voice. It's a legacy. It is one of the most powerful tools available to any free people, and it belongs to you, ladies and gentlemen. A special thanks goes out to our co-host, Nora Angel, and Latasia, tell me how I say your name.
2: Latasia, with a future that is bright.
0: That's right.
1: Wait a minute.
0: I want to thank you for your voices, your insight, and your energy to this conversation this morning. And to you, our listeners, thank you for spending part of your Sunday morning with us. And until next week, this is Dr. Richard Bombay, PhD of Musicology. Come on. Tell them.
2: Stay informed, y'all. Stay engaged.
0: And stay empowered. Until next week, peace.
1: Peace.

0: right. Good morning and welcome to Leadership with your host, Darrell Gunter, where we explore the many facets and best practices of leadership.
1: Good morning. This is Darrell Gunter, your host with Leadership. I am so pleased to have back in our studio Winston Lau, president of Winston Lau & Associates. Winston, welcome back. Thank you for coming back.
2: Well, thank you for having me back, Darrell.
1: We had such a great discussion last week on executive leadership and how you get folks to recognize their shortcomings and how to make them more effective. So tell me a little bit more about your approach. You seem to be very wise, very low-key, but very inspirational. What is your technique to get folks to open up? Because in order for someone to improve, they got to admit that they do something wrong. Or they recognize there's an opportunity
2: for them, you know, if they do something differently. I guess there are many different ways we can help people to change, and many different coaches and many different styles. Some of them are very prescriptive. In other words, they're able to come in and tell you exactly what you're doing wrong and what you need to do in order to improve. I must admit, I'm not that smart a lot of times. I don't know exactly what the individual has to do because, I mean, although I have a general idea, the real change really has to come from the individual. So what I try to do in a lot of ways is to help the individual to really change the way he looks at a situation. Sometimes it's help him to realize what his belief system might be. And for example, you know, a leader who grew up being very successful in calling his shots and making things happen and so forth will continue to do that because why wouldn't he? He's been successful. Now, what happened is, you know, all of us would continue

0: continue to do what has made us successful until we hit a failure. And then all of a sudden, this individual is promoted to a position now where he can no longer do that. You know, he has a whole team of people working for him, and he can no longer carry the ball by himself. So now it's a failure. He doesn't know what happened. Well, yeah, one way I can do it is come in and say, you got to do this, you got to do that, you got to change. But it's very hard for him to change against the learnings that he has had up until that point. So the better way to help a guy to change, a guy like that to change, is really to help him understand what has made him successful and why, and how the situation is different today, and what he has to do to be successful now, and let him come to the conclusion that yes, you know, I understand, you know, why I've been successful, and this current situation I'm in does not invalidate my success. You know, on the other hand, I am facing a different environment, and there are opportunities for me to learn new skills and to be more successful. So I'm very committed to helping the individual to come to that conclusion, because until they make that mind shift, it's yes, I can always tell them what to do, but that would only work so far.
1: You know, that's a very good point, because you want the individual to take ownership of their own growth and development, not because Winston says so, but because they feel that it's going to help them be a better person, a better manager.
0: Is that, and also, let's face it, you know, our behavior, you know, is always an expression of our beliefs. All right, so if we don't change a fundamental belief, no matter how we try to learn different behaviors, it will not come across authentic, and people would see that, you know, our action and our beliefs are not aligned, and mm-hmm. that is the whole issue of authenticity and leadership. Mm-hmm. You know, a leader that is not authentic generally does not inspire people to follow him.
1: Mm-hmm. Mm-hmm. And what type of methodology do you use, or principles do you follow when you're coaching someone?
0: Well, what I try to follow is help them to understand what has made them successful, and also help them to understand that there is really more than one way to be successful. You know, it's very interesting. I talked to a lot of leaders, and they would make statements like, this is the way I am, you know, and it's always work. Well, that's true. I'm glad it's always work. But is it really the way we are? I mean, am I born the way I am? You know, depending on what school of thought you're in, a part of me probably is born the way I am, you know, as part of the genetics and so forth. But more often than not, when it comes to behavior, is from what I've learned in my life experiences and so forth. And my argument is, if we can learn to behave a certain way, we can unlearn that and learn to behave in a different way if there's a reason to do so.
1: Mm-hmm.
0: Okay, so my job is then to help that person to realize that, number one. And number two, to help the person realize that there is a reason to do so. There's a big, big win at the end of the day if you decide to do that, and I'm here to help you to do that.
1: You know, the New York Times every year has a survey on executive leadership mm-hmm. in regards to compensation and tenure. And one of the key themes that I've read is that typically the lifespan of a CEO at a company is about 3 or 4 years.
0: Actually, even less than that today.
1: Oh, it's even less than that. Wow. Right. Is that because of just the pressures of the office, or does that have something to do with their leadership style, or a combination of both?
0: Well, I think it's all of that, but more importantly today, I think you know, the market expectation drives what they expect from the CEO of a company. And

0: not every market is that way. You know, the European markets are somewhat different. The Asian markets are somewhat different. But I would say the U.S. market, our expectations are very high. And, you know, our patience, maybe that's the word I should use, is very short.
1: Well, with the recent recession that we're currently still in and the downsizing that we have seen of everything in the U.S., do you think that those expectations might be modified?

0: recession that we're currently still in and the downsizing that we have seen of everything in the U.S., do you think that those expectations might be modified a bit to for folks to take a more longer view and not trying to be so fast?
1: Well, I think it might have been, you know, it might be just the opposite, you know, because the recession has been so steep and the pace of deterioration has been so fast that the expectations are even higher. In other words, you know, while the business is falling through the floor, nobody wants to wait a year to get a turnaround. You know, part of it is also our culture. You know, as part of the American culture, we're always looking for the magic bullet. Right, you know, and we figure, you know, if one CEO doesn't work, or we can hire somebody else to come in, and you know, sooner or later we get a magic bullet that works. More often than not, there really is not a magic bullet. It's a lot of work and a lot of team building and capability building and so on and so forth. And on top of all of that, a little bit of luck, too.
0: Mm-hmm. Yeah, it's funny. I like to give you a little sports analogy. The other day, I was in Washington, D.C., and I was on a train with a gentleman, and he was complaining about his Redskins. They were losing to the Giants. And he said, oh, the quarterback's awful. I said, well, maybe it's best to change the quarterback early. He goes, oh, there's no one else to choose from. I said, wow, the NFL, you can't find a good quarterback. But that speaks to the point of maybe you do have the right quarterback, but maybe they need to see how they can get everyone to play better together.
1: Well, that's
0: and that speaks to leadership.
1: Oh, absolutely. I mean, leadership and running corporations and so forth is really a team sport. And the higher up you go, the more you realize it's a team sport. I mean, this is really an interesting phenomenon. You would think that by the time you get to be the CEO of a company, I mean, you have the ultimate power. You can make things happen. You can, you know, you can move mountains. You can do anything you want to do. You certainly have the power to do all of that. But doing all of that may not make you successful, because I've never seen a CEO that has been successful in building a company by just firing people. You know, sooner or later you have to, you know, help people to enable them to do what it is that they can do and bring the right people. You know, this saying of bringing the right people on the bus and then together decide where to take the bus. There's a lot of wisdom to that, and that comes from Jim Collins' book, you know, Good to Great.
0: Yes.
1: And, you know, a lot of people think that a CEO will walk into a position and know exactly what to do. Well, more often than not, they don't. They have certain ideas, they have certain assumptions, but at the end of the day, no matter what ideas they have, they need the team to carry it out, because the CEO cannot do it.
0: Right.
1: So that's really what I learned in the last 10 years of my career when I became CEO of companies, is that I am really a very helpless individual. As CEO, I can fire somebody, of course, like I said, you know, I cannot fire people to prosperity.
0: Right.
1: the other thing I can do is I can manage a resource. I can put the money in and fund those things that I want to grow, and I take away the resource from the things I don't want to grow. And part of that resource management, to me, really has to do with people, is you know, building the capability within the corporation through its people to achieve what it is that we need to achieve, not only for today, but for tomorrow.
0: Have you ever had an executive that you were required to coach, but the executive didn't hire you, but maybe the board or the person's direct manager, and the person was not really appreciative of being asked to be coached? You ever had one of those situations?
1: Yes, I have. Well, first of all, I'm always hired by the company. I wouldn't say always, but most of my work for corporations, I'm hired by the company to coach the executive. I was never hired by the executive.
0: Right.
1: And you're right. And, you know, some executives are more receptive than others. It all has to do with their self-awareness. In other words, how well do they realize why they're even being coached? And how well do they realize that, you know, that there are consequences if they don't do some things? I have encountered individuals, in fact, most recently I talked to an individual who was considering me as a coach, and the company has hired me, wanted me to talk to him. And my first question to him was, I said,

0: me a little background of your understanding as to why you and I are talking today. I mean, what brought us here today? And he said, well, that's an interesting question, you know. He said, I really don't know, you know. And I said, well, that's interesting that you don't know.
1: Right.
0: know? And so we talked for a while, and at the end of the day, he really didn't know. He thought he was doing a great job, and he thought they hired him in order to, you know, prepare him for something bigger and better in the future. He doesn't realize that he actually was at risk.
1: Wow. And how did it work out?
0: Well, in that particular case, I'm still working with this individual. I'm okay. about 3 months into the assignment, but yes, very early on, I realized that, wow, unless I can get this individual to realize, one, there are issues he has to address, otherwise, you know, there are consequences to that. And two, really, you know, he's the one who has to come to that conclusion whether or not he wants to address these issues and whether or not he wants to undertake the work to do so. So what I decided to do was to confront him again with the realities. We had a number of assessments done, but more importantly, I did extensive interviews with people around him. And I had to sit down, you know, had a very brutal kind of a debriefing session to play back to him, you know, this is how people are experiencing you, you know, this is how effective or ineffective you are mm-hmm. in what you're doing, regardless of what you think. And this is the impact of your behavior. You decide whether or not this is right or wrong for you, and you decide whether or not you want to change.
1: And how did he respond to that? What was his reaction?
0: He was shocked. Mm-hmm. He was shocked at the data. And interestingly enough, you know, as human beings, we develop a strong defense mechanism when we are faced with bad news. You know, we tend to rationalize it. You know, we tend to say, oh, I know exactly who says that because of so-and-so, and I guarantee you, over half the time, we're wrong.
1: Right,
0: because we have a preconceived idea as to who's against us and who's for us and so forth. And more often than not, when we have bad news, we tend to attribute the problem to somebody else or to somewhere else, like the environment. Like, you know, I really had a terrible boss, or the company culture is awful, or I got colleagues that are just not committed to the job, and so on and so forth. Very seldom do we say, yeah, really, you know, I'm the one who's the problem.
1: Mm-hmm. Mm-hmm.
0: And so what we have to do in working with a person like that is to confront him or her with the facts, and then try to really through a lot of discussion and reasoning and whatever to sort of focus on the fact that they are the problem, you know, and not everything else. Now, let's be honest, you know, the world's not perfect. You know, people around us have problems too, just like we do. The question then becomes, what can you control and what can you not control? For example, you know, right now we are led to believe we have a global warming problem. There's probably something I, as an individual, can do to help with that problem, but I certainly am in no way to solve the problem. I can talk about it from now, you know, till the day I die,
1: sure.
0: and it probably makes good rhetoric, but it's not going to change a thing. Or I can look at myself and saying, what can I do, you know, to change me?
1: Right.
0: And that's really what we try to do is to help people to understand what they can control and what they cannot. And let's work on the things you can control to make a difference.
1: And what are the key lessons that you think this individual is learning through this process of self-discovery?
0: Well, what he seems to be learning at this time is that he realized that there is a big gap between his perception of himself and the way people experience him. And this gap is developed because he has very poor listening skills. And the reason why he has very poor listening skills is because he was so convinced of his success and the rightness of his ways that he just shut off listening, you know. And that's one of the things that I would say to anyone, we have to continue to open our minds to listening, and it's so easy for us to have a preconceived idea that we are right, you know.

0: And the higher up we are, the more we are convinced we're right, or we wouldn't be there, you know. So this is the difficulty, you know. We're in a position of responsibility. We got there because we've done a lot of things right. We have a lot of experience behind us. We're paid to have an opinion. Mm-hmm. We're paid to make a decision. On the other hand, we also have to have the judgment to say, gee, I really have to listen. I have to bring in the rest of the people to make sure that I get the best idea, to make sure I get reliable feedback, to make sure that I am not leading the team into a trap that I'm not aware of.
1: Mm-hmm. Mm-hmm. And how do you measure success as an executive coach?
0: Well, I think the real measurement of success for an executive coach at the end of the day has to be business results. Now, it's great to say that, well, you know, after you've been coaching Joe for a year, Joe is a lot nicer person. Well, that's wonderful. But if Joe's a nicer person, but the business results doesn't change in his organization, then that really defeats the purpose, at least from a business point of view, as to why they would invest mm-hmm. in coaching. So I would say that the measurement at the end of the day has to do with business results. Now, business results can be measured many different ways. You know, for example, if I walk into a situation and at the end of the day we realize that that individual is totally, totally not a good fit for that company, and they end up parting company. Mm-hmm. To me, that's a positive result. It's a win-win, it's a win for the individual. It's a win for the company. Mm-hmm. So, we need to identify what constitutes good business results.
1: Mm-hmm. And I remember a particular measurement that you use called the RIO, Responsibilities, mm-hmm. Indicators, Objectives. Could you share with our audience how you use that tool to measure success?
0: Well, the RIO is a document that I've learned from a mentor of mine many, many moons ago. And it really starts with a broad understanding of a person's responsibility. For example, for most jobs, we can probably have about half a dozen of responsibilities, and these responsibilities usually are general, not to say that I'm responsible for $5 million worth of sales. It would not be that specific. The responsibility would be that I'm responsible for sales or for a certain market position, mm-hmm. or whatever. And then in that responsibility, in that list of responsibilities, we also have included things like, developing the team and building the capability, mm-hmm. and so on and so forth. And then within each of these responsibility areas, we tend to then have an objective, what are we trying to do? And that usually is, manifests itself in some kind of a number. For example, when it comes to sales, that could be, $5 million or whatever. And then what is the indicator? In other words, how do we measure success in sales? Do we only measure revenue? Do we measure margin? Do we measure market share? What is it that we measure? There's a number of ways we can measure. I mean, I worked with a CEO at one time, and his objective is to be the biggest manufacturer of a particular product in the world. Well, with that strategy and with very little, very well-defined measurement, that company got into a lot of trouble because they ended up getting into market segments that they don't belong, mm-hmm. market segments that were not profitable. So it's very important for us to define how we're going to measure something, and what it is that we're shooting for.
1: Have you ever had an opportunity where the coaching session just didn't work? Where the individual did not achieve their objectives?
0: Yes. Yes, and that happens, and we try to avoid that. And the way we try to avoid that is very early on in the coaching assignment, we try to assess something called coachability.
1: Yeah.
0: Okay, how coachable is the individual?
1: Yeah.
0: And coachability is, some things can be defined and some are much tougher to define, but a number of factors contribute to the coachability of an individual. For example, how strong is the executive's ego. If the executive has a strong ego that he's the greatest and he knows more than anybody else and he just absolutely is not willing to listen, then that person is not coachable.
1: Mm-hmm.
0: I have individuals that are not open to feedback. You know, whatever anybody tells him or her, he either rejects it or he rejects the person who is telling him, giving him the feedback, or he rationalizes it. You know, so if we're not able to overcome that, that person is not coachable. How well does the individual understand the situation? For example, does the individual realize his job is really on the line?
1: Mm-hmm.
0: You know, if he or she doesn't realize it or doesn't believe that, then it's very hard to coach. You know, does the executive trust the coach?
1: Mm-hmm. Mm-hmm.
0: If he or she doesn't trust the coach, then there's no way the coach can really be effective. So there's a whole host of factors that govern what I call coachability. And what I try to do very early on, I would say within the first two or three sessions, is to try to size up how coachable this individual is. And if, in my judgment, this individual is not coachable or very marginally coachable, I have an obligation to make that known to mm-hmm. the people who hire me to do the coaching.
1: Right.
0: And I would actually sit down with them and say, this is my assessment at this time. I don't think the individual is coachable. Or I would say to them, this individual is marginally coachable.
1: Mm-hmm.
0: It probably takes a lot more than 6 months or whatever. And I really, cannot guarantee the results. And I want to, be honest with you up front. If you want to call it quits now, fine. If you don't, we can both work together and give it our best effort, but understand this is the risk. So we try to do that.
1: Mm-hmm.
0: And, let's face it, coaching is not for everyone. And all of us have a time and a place when we are open to that kind of coaching.
1: Right.
0: And if the time and the place is not right, there's no point in trying to do that. Let's face it, I cannot force any change on anybody.
1: Right. Right. Right. Right. Did you ever have a situation where it didn't work out, but the individual had a change of heart and later came back and said, I'm ready, and they invited you back in and you were able to turn it around?
0: I only had one situation like that. The individual was not ready. And the reason why he was not ready was he really didn't appreciate how serious a problem he has. He also didn't appreciate how I could help him.
1: Mm-hmm.
0: And so based on that, I said, look, there really is no reason for us to continue this because it's not going to produce any results.
1: Right.
0: And we parted on pretty good company.
1: Uh-huh.
0: And about a year and a half later, I got a call from this individual. And I think, as he got deeper into his new job and so forth, he realized a lot of the things we talked about
1: mm-hmm.
0: were correct.
1: Right.
0: So time and experience help him to realize that, gee, maybe, I do need to work on some of these things.
1: Right.
0: So he came back and he became much more open. And mm-hmm. this is that coachability thing. He was
1: right.
0: ready.
1: Right.
0: A year and a half ago, he was not ready.
1: Right. And how is he doing today?
0: He's doing good. Doing very good. And we continue to communicate, continue to, meet periodically.
1: Mm-hmm. Mm-hmm. What are the emerging themes that you see in the leadership space over the last couple of years, especially with the recession? Are there some characteristics that you're seeing in leadership that are more prevalent and more important today than what they were before?
0: I think the what I have seen with the clients that I have recently is much more focus on producing business results much quicker,
1: mm-hmm.
0: And much more focus on building the team, realizing that that running a business really is a mm-hmm. team sport. Probably less emphasis on the individual.
1: Mm-hmm.
0: The other thing I see emerging is that in the coaching business, I would say 10, 15 years ago, we were brought in to do a lot of what we call remedial coaching. In other words, somebody is already in trouble and, you know, just so that we can face our conscience right. before we terminate the individual. Mm-hmm. Let's bring in a coach and see what he can do. You know, if he can't do it, then we can at least say to ourselves, well, gee, you know, we've done everything we could have done.
1: Right.
0: Today.

0: much less of that. Usually when an individual gets to that point, the company would just take action.
1: Yep.
0: But more and more our coaching work now is on developmental coaching. In other words, we're coaching somebody to help them to gain the capability and the skills necessary for future assignments. So it's much more of that, getting people ready. And again, I think this is driven by the fact that we expect people to hit the deck and running and produce results a lot quicker. So we're willing to invest in those that have the potential early on before they actually get into the role.
2: I do read a lot about where coaching in the United States, I guess back in early 2000, was considered to be a problem for an individual. If you were being coached, there must be something wrong
0: That's
2: with
0: right.
2: you. However, in Europe, it was considered to be a perk. Now I'm starting to hear that and read that leadership coaching is a perk, and it's like, wow, if you're chosen to have an executive coach, you're special. Are you experiencing that?
0: Oh, yeah. Well, this goes back to what I told you earlier. You know, at the beginning of the coaching cycle, most companies focused

0: on remedial coaching, like, right, I said, fixing a problem child.
1: Right.
0: Today, much less of that, and much more of realizing that, you know, with the pace of change that we are dealing with in business, in the world today, even the best and the brightest need some help in order to be productive. And the other thing is also recognizing that, you know, life is a journey of continuous learning.
1: Right.
0: You know, I guess a lot of us didn't realize that when the world wasn't moving as fast. I mean, I'm sure our parents' generation, you know, I know my father-in-law got out of school and he got a job with AT&T, and he spent his whole life working for AT&T, virtually in the same job. And to him, that was success. Well, I guess...
2: Great morning, everyone, and welcome to yet another episode of Thank God for Monday. I'm Brother Greg Cellini of the Franciscan Brothers of Brooklyn and the Office of Mission Ministry Interfaith Dialogue at St. Francis College in beautiful Brooklyn, New York. My great pleasure to be back again with you today. The purpose of our show, Thank God for Monday, is to inspire you, our audience, to take personal responsibility for your professional satisfaction. We want to provide you hope, healing, and peace in these unprecedented, turbulent, uncertain times, motivate you to search deep inside yourself in the quest for fulfillment. Listeners, it's really up to you how to utilize the information we provide today. Take full accountability for the decisions you make and the resulting outcomes. Now, one of the goals of our show, Thank God for Monday, is to introduce role models of people who take very bold steps in their work lives. This is a very special time in our workplace and world when transition and change have never been more important. As such, we have with us today a most special guest. Her name is Andra Douglas. Andra is a graduate of both Florida State University and Pratt Institute. She has been a national champion athlete in rugby and is a quarterback in women's tackle football. Andra has also been a vice president, creative director at Atlantic Records, Time Warner, and the founder of the Fins Up Foundation for Female Athletes. For 19 years, yes, listeners, I said 19 years, she was the owner of the two-time national champion New York Sharks women's pro football team, and she is an inductee in the Pro Football Hall of Fame, Canton, Ohio. Now, if this wasn't enough greatness, listeners, there's more. Andra is an accomplished writer. She's the author of multiple books, her latest being Changing Cadence, Friendship, Football, and the Art of Transition. Blessed morning and welcome to Thank God for Monday, Andra.
3: Happy to be here, Greg. Thank you.
2: The honor is all ours. Please share with us from the city and state you're speaking from today, please.
3: I am in the West Village of New York City.
2: You just made this host and the listeners very, very jealous. One of the most beautiful places in the world. That is for sure. Sadly, Andrew, we've only got 30 minutes. We've got so much to talk about. We're going to jump right into the deep end of the pool.
3: Okay.
2: Now, your book explores what happens when the roles that define us begin to fade. Was there a specific moment in your own life that sparked the ideal for changing cadence? Spill the tea for us, please.
3: Not just one moment, Greg. It was many. And, you know, everyone goes through changes, whether you're kindergarten going to first grade or like my mother moving from her home of 40 years into assisted living. Everyone along the way goes through changes. So
2: sure.
3: I think what sparked this one was as I aged out of the game of football, not only playing, but just owning, you know, they're, everyone chapters, you need to go to the next chapter. And I just kind of knew it. It was just a feeling inside.
2: Wow, that is amazing. We're going to talk a lot more about this great book that you've written all throughout the show here. Now, what I find very fascinating, you fell in love with football at a time when there really wasn't a place for women in the sport. What kept you going, you know, despite this?
3: Stubbornness.

0: Yeah, I was just stubborn. I just really loved the game, and I wasn't out to prove anybody wrong. I just figured I'd find another way, you know. No, you can't, you're a girl. No, you can't do this, you can't do this. Well, yeah, I can. I'm not going to argue with you, but I'll find a way. So that's how I survived.
1: Wow, if you don't mind, for the context for the listeners in Maine, now, did you grow up in New York City? Is that where this dream took place? Tell us a little bit
0: No.
1: more, please.
0: No, well, that'll make a little more sense to you. I grew up in the rural South where football is God. And
1: Ah.
0: yeah, so that's where I grew up. My dad loved the Florida Gators, the Miami Dolphins, even our little high school football team. We were, you know, avid fans. So that's where it first got instilled.
1: Oh, this is so interesting. Okay, because I know little about high school football, but if I understand correctly, in the South, especially Florida, Texas, as you said, it's real big down there. It's taken very seriously. No
0: Yes, very
1: question.
0: serious.
1: That is wonderful. That's one. Now, if I perceive correctly from the book here, there was someone by the name of Christine whose story feels incredibly personal. How much of her journey as a quarterback and team owner, reflects your own experiences with the New York Sharks. Tell us more about this, please.
0: Well, both of my books are based on true stories. They are novels. But there many things are very true. The timelines are changed. The characters are composite. You know, some of the people reading the book will think, "Oh, that's me," you know, and they can pick out a few things. But overall, you know, it's just I wanted to grab the feeling and it's inspirational because it's not just my story, it's so many people's story. It's the player's story, it's the coach's story. It's all of these stories, and anyone can relate. You don't have to be a football player. Anybody can relate to these stories.
1: Absolutely, no question about it. Now, you just didn't play. You became the owner of the New York Sharks. Tell us about your playing days, and then tell us what led you, pushed you to take control and lead your own team.
0: Well, we started out as a flag team. I say we it was a group of flag teams in Brooklyn, as a matter of fact, over at Fort Hamilton High.
1: Wow.
0: Yeah, and one day we got challenged by these guys in Minnesota who were forming a football league, a tackle football league, and they had put together a team. A tackle team, 40 women, coaches, and they challenged us. Excuse me, to combine our flag teams and play them. So we did. And long story short, we beat them. We'd never played tackle football in our lives, but we were like, yeah, we want to do this. So we beat them. And the next year, they formed a league. There were 11 franchises, and they wanted the Sharks to be in the league. But you had to have an owner. So we thought, you know, we were cocky New Yorkers. We'd won this, we'd won that. But no.

0: nobody bought us. So I reached into my savings account and pulled out some money and paid them. And voila, I was the owner of the Sharks. All I wanted to do was play. All of my friends, we just wanted to play. But that's how I ended up owning them. And then it became so much bigger than football, which the books can show you. It's just so much bigger than football. So many stories, so many lives intertwined, hilarious stories, very poignant stories, meaningful, and just combine them into, everybody's story.
1: Wow. Yeah, this really is so amazing to me because, as you said, you took money out of your savings to do so. You really, really believed in this, certainly. No question about that. It's just an amazing story. For the context for the listeners and me, Andrew, approximately what year did this all start to take place, like this flag football or tackle challenge there?
0: Well, we played flag football in the 80s and 90s. And in 1999 was when all of this began. Our first game when they challenged us and played, that was 1999.
1: Wow.
0: We pulled the team in 2018.
1: Oh, this is amazing. So did you play like in stadiums around New York or Brooklyn or all over the place? Or how did it all work?
0: I wish I could say yes to that, Greg, but no, we played wherever we could find a place. It's not like people rolled out the red carpet for us. We got the scraps, as many women's teams do, but that didn't stop us. We delighted every single time we got to play. We played in mostly high schools, and then when Aviator Sports opened up, that became our home, and we were there until I sold the team in 2018.
1: Wow. Oh, how terrific. Now, I'm sure there's things people just don't understand. I'm sure myself included, just don't understand about the realities of running a women's professional football team. What are some of these realities that someone like me, who's a sports fan, would not even think about or consider?
0: You wouldn't believe what I didn't think of. And who would? I mean, who would understand that, you have a team, so it starts at the very basic. How do you get the team? How do you get coaches? You have to find insurance for the field. You have to have ambulances at the field. You got to find some refs. You got to pay the refs. You have to have merchandise. So who's going to create the merchandise? Who's going to sell the merchandise? It goes on and on down to the smallest things that you just don't think about until you're there thinking, oh my God, I forgot to do this, or I need a what? You need a what?
1: This may sound very silly, but I had the vision here, when I was, as you were talking, of, two groups of players coming just to a field, throw the ball out there, and then it just takes off from there. But this is a very complicated situation, complex process for you to be an owner of something like this.
0: Yeah, it is. And we tried to do it as professionally as we could on pretty much no budget. The players paid to play. I would put it, every owner puts in what they can, but that does not cover. I mean, you can barely skate by on 50 grand a year, barely. Again, these things pop up. You have to pay for the field. When you travel, you got to have a bus. Commentators. It just goes on and on and on. So there were just so many things that you didn't think about, but the players did have to chip in and pay. And that's what I mean. It was for the love of the game.
1: That is totally amazing. The dedication of these players and yourself, certainly. Now, you have had such a multifaceted career, athlete, executive, artist, author of multiple great books. How did these different identities influence the themes of reinvention in this book? Tell us all about this, Andra, please.
0: Well, my sister has this funny saying. She says, when you're through changing, you're through. And and isn't that the truth?
1: Wow.
0: But I was

0: fortunate to have many passions. I'm like my dad. I just love life. So there are so many things. If I had to quit my art today, if I had to quit writing today, I would bounce into something else and focus my time there. So these iterations of reinvention, it just kind of came naturally. And sometimes when one door closes, another door absolutely opens.
1: Oh, this is one of, it's so funny because when I think of the word reinvention, you're an incredible role model of it. I think of people like Madonna, who I used to love back in the 80s. I was in my late 20s, early 30s at that time. But it's amazing how she has just kept on over the decades, certainly the reinvention. There are some people I work with at St. Francis College, including myself, who have gone through this reinvention. So when we're open to it, the what can be, I have found, is infinite. And it seems you have as well, reinventing yourself magnificently over these past few decades, no question about it. Now,
0: Thank you.
1: one of the most unique aspects, I have to say, of this great book is you have made a connection between New York athletes and seniors in small town Florida. What the heck, Andrew, inspired you to bring these two very polar worlds together?
0: They are polar, not only, the elderly versus young, but football and assisted living and football players and seniors. There's a lot of intergenerational things happening today, which is a good thing. And this book bounces back and forth between my mother, who moved into assisted living, and we're from a very small town in Zephyr Hills. So when she moved in, everyone in her age group began moving in, of course, the same place because there's only one.
1: Oh,
0: So it's kind of
1: wow.
0: like, they knew each other all their lives. It's like seventh grade all over again. And of course, they knew me. So when I announced that I was going to sell the team, they were very eager to follow. So what
1: Wow.
0: happened? I told the Sharks that these people wanted to follow, and they were open to it. The story is embellished. I mean, it's a novel. However, many great friendships between these two groups formed. The seniors, they call them the remoras. Do you know what a remora is? One of those little.
1: I'm not familiar with that. I'm sorry.
0: No, that's okay. They're little fish that suck onto the side of a shark and ride around for free, and
1: Oh,
0: So one of the sharks named them the remoras, that they were, hooking onto the shark, riding
1: my
0: around.
1: goodness.
0: So anyway, the friendships between the remoras and the sharks is really it's touching. It's hilarious and it's poignant. I've had several people who have read it have called and said, "I don't know whether to laugh or cry. This was just so much fun." So
1: Oh, how beautiful.
0: there's all kinds of emotions. But I think it's very special connecting these two groups because, like I said, there's a lot of that going on today. And it's just interesting to see how, everyone's going through changes, like I said, everyone. So these relationships will, I don't know, everyone can see themselves in everyone, I guess. It's you bounce back and forth. And when you're open to it, as you said earlier, open to it, things happen.
1: No question about that. Now, not only were you a great owner, great quarterback, great in what you're doing now with your writing and other things, but you are someone who started a nonprofit, the Fins Up Foundation, supporting at-risk female athletes. Tell us all about this, please, Andra.
0: Well, it started because we lost a player. Excuse me. We lost a player back in 2000, 2001.
1: Oh no.
0: Yeah, it was terrible. She was a good friend of ours. It was a car accident. And so in her honor, she was a school teacher in Brooklyn. In her honor, we began this girls' camp. And we teach all kinds of life skills in the game of football. Well, it grew as things do.
1: Yes.
0: Soon I started a foundation called the Fins Up Foundation because the Sharks' war cry is

0: Oh,
1: So we were a football camp for at-risk teens across the tri-state area. And we did this for years. And now, today, we have another iteration of ourselves. But again, we're reinventing. We are now the Women's Gridiron Foundation. And we expanded past the tri-state area. We basically help people who want to start a team, start a camp. We can give advice on, whatever they need in startups, or we attend the camps. We help support. Sometimes we even coach the camps. The Sharks do, like we used to. But yes, today it's the Women's Gridiron Foundation.org. Is where you can find us.
0: Terrific, terrific. Now, you mentioned before, and again, this was something shocking to me, that the players had a fund, the playing certainly, and clearly they're often juggling full-time jobs just to stay in the game. What does this say in 2026, first half 2026, about the gaps that still exist in women's sports? Help us out here, Andrew, please.
1: It says something I can't repeat on air. That's what it
0: Don't want to get in trouble with the FCC. Thank you for
1: says.
0: that.
1: It's unfair. And listen, women are making traction. Look at soccer, look at basketball. We've just had some breakthroughs in basketball recently for salaries and things like that.
0: Sure.
1: It's happening. But I just don't know why. Well, I do know why. To be fair, some sports do not have an adequate product to really promote the way an NFL or a WNBA.
0: Sure.
1: That's truth. But there are

0: far, if you called out the proper teams and got the right players, it would be a heck of a game. It's really a good game because there's so much talent. And I think the NFL is catching on. They're going to start a flag league for men and women, not just girls and boys, men and women.
1: Oh, wonderful.
0: It's great. And as well, the Olympics in 2028 will have men's and women's flag football.
1: Excellent, excellent. So we're taking strides then in the right direction. Oh, that's wonderful to hear. Now, it's very, very interesting. I pick up your book, and who's on the cover here? Billie Jean King. I just want to read this. Andra Douglas' sequel to Black and Blue is full of hilarious characters, unforgettable dialogue, drop-dead funny scenes, and evocative writing. This is more than a sports story. It is a love letter to those who are committed to being their authentic selves. Certainly, Billie Jean King, what an icon and equality champion. I can still remember her beating up on Bobby Riggs all the way back in 1973, certainly, but she talks about authenticity. What does authenticity mean to you, especially, Andra, at this stage in your life?
0: I think it means speaking up. I used to really have a hard time speaking up when I was little. I still have to really, get a hold of myself to do it. But I think societal norms are changing, but they have just pushed our voices down, women's and girls, they pushed it down. And when you can speak up and feel comfortable and feel like, hey, I know what I'm talking about, I can speak up and people listen, I think that's when authenticity comes in. I had a coach, confidence is born with demonstrated ability. I never forgot that.
1: Could you repeat that, please? That is very, very empowering, Andra.
0: It's confidence is born with demonstrated ability.
1: Wow.
0: And how true, because, you think like for instance, myself, I wanted to be a quarterback. I want to get out there and throw. Well, you get out there and you're a little timid and can I really do this? And can I call the plays and read the defense and blah, blah, blah, blah, blah. But when you do it and you hit that pass over the middle and you run for that extra few yards for a first down, all of a sudden, hey, I start believing. Not only do I think I can do it, I believe I can do it.
1: Wow. And that is so empowering. Know about it. We could talk all day, Andra. Sadly, we've only got about 7 minutes. I have some important questions to ask you. I really should have asked this earlier on in the interview. When you were growing up, I think you said it was in Florida. Did you try to play football? I know join the either Pee Wee teams or high school, elementary school teams. And what was the response to that, sir?
0: Well, you're talking about in the 70s, so keep that in mind. Yeah. Yes, I did try to play. I played football, the backyard football, with all the boys in the neighborhood. I usually beat them. I could outrun them for certain. And finally, they petitioned the coach. This is high school, maybe junior high at the time. I don't remember. Anyway, they petitioned the coach for me to play. They said, hey, this girl can play. She's our friend. Let her play. Well, excuse me. The answer was no. Yeah, so I just continued to play with them in the backyard, we tried, but
1: that's in the sandlot, certainly. But how wonderful that you beat the boys, and it sounds like from an athletic standpoint, you had a lot of speed, but you could throw the football as well. A rare combination these days, no question about it.
0: Yeah, I had a lot of speed. And I was never one of the long ball throwers. I couldn't drop the Hail Mary in 60 yards. But I was very accurate, and I could throw a strong, I could throw the shorter pass route.
1: That's terrific. Now, it's interesting because I think we talked about a little of this before, but I want to really peel the onion since we do still have a couple of minutes left. From your perspective, where has women's football made real progress?

0: progress, and where is it still fighting to be recognized? Tell us a little bit about progress and then what you'd like to see, let's say, the next couple of years.
1: Well, let's start with progress. In 1999, there were three teams, and the Sharks were one of them. Today, there are over 100 across the country. In Europe, there's tons of teams.
0: Really?
1: Oh. Yeah, the Sharks actually went to Birmingham, England in 2018. It was our last tournament ever. First tournament international that any team had ever gone on, and we won. So,
0: oh, wow.
1: You know, it was like a storybook ending to our last year. It was just, everything was picture perfect. So there has been progress in that area. As well, flag has come a long way, what I just said, the Olympics and like that. In high schools for girls, there's flag teams. At even the lower levels, there's, you know, flag teams for girls all over any age. My
0: nice.
1: Great niece is playing in an 8-year-old flag team.
0: Oh, wonderful.
1: So there has been a lot of progress. I think the problems still arise when we don't get the proper support and funding. The tackle teams still pay to play.
0: Oh, wow.
1: You know, so and also the recognition. We do get a little coverage, but not like it should. So I think the news is the newspapers and people are still a little reluctant to hop on that wagon, but it's coming.
0: Yeah,
1: it's coming.
0: Absolutely. As we know, it takes a long time sometimes for that change to take place, but you haven't stopped. You are still persevering greater than ever. So kudos to you. And that really leads me to this next question. If there's we do have a lot of college students listening, the females, students as well as male, but if a young female is listening, wants to break into a space where she's maybe not expected or even welcomed, what would you tell her about persistence and leadership? You're a role model in both of these, persistence and leadership. What would you share with somebody who really wants to break into a space like this?
1: You said the word persistence. But bullheaded, stubborn, all that stuff. Don't take no for an answer. Speak up. Believe in yourself. Be true. My favorite saying is, to thine own self be true. And I think you have to really ask yourself, you know, which way is my true north pointing? And then go there if you have to knock on different doors, come in through a window, and just don't give up. Just don't ever stop trying.
0: Oh, how wonderful that is. Someone told me once that if someone says no to you, it doesn't mean no, it means give them more information, show them more, and change their heart. No question about that. Now, this is going to be a question I don't want to ask, but I almost feel compelled to. You have accomplished so much in your life, Andra. It's just amazing. But do people ever ask you what's next?
1: Yeah. I'm kind of happy right where I am. I'm doing my artwork. Books. You can find all AndraDouglasArt.com. You can find my artwork. One series is all about football. Others, another series is all about nature.
0: Oh, how beautiful.
1: Yeah. I think, Greg, what is next is just to enjoy the space that I am. You know, that saying, bloom where you're planted. In just relaxing, exploring, doing things that I've, it's just more passions at work, more passion.
0: Yeah, I must tell you, if you don't mind, I sense contentment. I sense peace. I sense such great joy in just this wonderful half hour that we've spent together, certainly. And it's so refreshing in this very frenetic world where people are running all over the place. This has just been a great joy for me. We've saved the most important question for last, Andra. Where can our loyal listeners purchase Changing Cadence, and how can they best follow you? If you can give that art website again also, please.
1: Sure. It's AndraDouglasArt.com. You can buy the books on Amazon. And I don't have a link on the web. You can buy them there. So okay. Yes, that's the best place to see it.
0: Oh, excellent. Listeners, let me give you the spelling of our great guest today, Andra, A-N-D-R-A, Douglas, D-O-U-G-L-A-S. Excuse me. We've had a wonderful guest today, a great Franciscan, a big-hearted Franciscan with us. She didn't have to get up extra early today to be with us. She did. She didn't have to write this great book. She did. Now it's your turn. Get out there. Buy this book. Buy a copy for yourself. It's commencement time, right? Buy copies. Give them as gifts. This makes a really, really wonderful gift. This is the kind of book that really makes you laugh. As Andra said, makes you cry, but really challenge you to be your best self and to get on that road to doing that. Andra Douglas, we can't thank you enough for being our guest today, and thank God for money. Show in all our years, we've never had someone who is a professional athlete like yourself. So thank you, thank you, thank you very, very much. Continue to suggest joy, contentment, and all this great work that you're doing.
1: Thank you, Greg, so much. Thank you.
0: Listeners, guess what? Once again, we're out of time. Greg saying our hope and prayer is that when you wake up on Monday morning, just like Andra does, you'll say, thank God for Monday. Until next week's episode, have a great week, everyone. Bye-bye.
2: The Taliban has been a prominent militant organization since its origin in the 1990s in Afghanistan, and over the past 20 years, there has been a lot of attention on the tumultuous relationship between the militant movement, the citizens of Afghanistan, and the states that have become involved in their domestic affairs. The Taliban have been at the center of increasing restrictions on women within the country, including enforcement of full-body coverings, bans from schools, and most recently, limits on women's speaking rights in public spaces. That brings us to how we got here and where we may be heading next. From Seton Hall University, welcome back to The Global Current for the first episode of the semester. I'm your host, Trisha Ballion. With me today are two fellow Seton Hall students. Covering the domestic situation today, our analyst is Addison Cook Gibbs. Hi, Addison.
3: Hello. Excited to be here.
2: We're excited to have you on. And focusing on the international aspect today is Isabella Lauer. Hi, Isabella.
4: Hello, Trisha. Good to be here.
2: Good to have y'all both. Okay, so just before we get too far into the politics at hand here, I really want to get into some background information. So as our domestic analyst, I'm going to turn to you first, Addie, and just give us an introduction on what is the Taliban?
3: Yeah, so the Taliban at its core is an Islamist military group that uprose in the early 1990s, because back in like the late 80s, end of the Cold War, the Soviet Union actually had a lot of military control in Afghanistan. There was a big war. The Soviets, the Afghans, they were fighting a lot, but there was no clear winner in sight for who was going to get this land, basically. So eventually, the Soviets, because Gorbachev, he came to power, he knew this economically probably wasn't the smartest thing he could be doing, pulled out of Afghanistan, which on surface sounds like, yay, good for Afghanistan, but actually it caused a lot of struggle within the country. I won't go into super, super detailed things because for the sake of time, but basically a civil war broke out in the country. And after the Soviet Union collapsed, Afghanistan lost a lot of financial support that the Soviet Union was giving them, and that ultimately led to the civil war and the uprising of the Taliban. The Taliban took control so easily just because the country was in such a bad state. I mean, there was casualties everywhere, buildings destroyed. It was all left over from this war they just had with the Soviets. And they come in, they take control, and in 1996, they come up and they take control of the capital and ultimately form their own government, their own Islamic militant government in Afghanistan.
2: So it's definitely very much a cataclysm for a militant organization like that to be able to get power and keep power. And so what has been the Taliban's position on women and their freedoms in the past, kind of leading us up to this law?
3: Right. So in the early days of the Taliban, 1996 to 2001, obviously 2001 was a big year here in America too. Mm-hmm. That's when 9/11 happened. And that actually was a catalyst that caused the U.S. to come in to Afghanistan and take them out of power. But before that, the Taliban was very prominent, and they instated these laws. And these laws were very, very restrictive to women. And it's very similar to what we're going to look at a little bit later, but for a base purpose, some of the laws, I mean, women were not allowed to go out of their houses or in the streets or anything without very, very modest clothing, head coverings, even in some cases face coverings. They didn't want their face shown, only their eyes. Only their eyes could be shown. They weren't allowed to go to school, go to

0: work, even just leave their own house without a male chaperone. They were expected to keep their eyes on the ground in order to protect themselves from male temptations, if you will. And we'll get more into that later too, with the male temptations. And traditional head coverings were instated. It was a very, very harsh law and rule for women in this country.
1: And so where did the Taliban find justification for these policies and restrictions they put into place on women?
0: Right. So actually, there's a thing in Islamic culture and Islamic religion called Sharia law. So Sharia law basically is a legal system derived from the Quran, which is the holy book of Islam. Its teachings, philosophy, all of that outlined. And Sharia law is not really a set written amount of rules. It's kind of subjected to every culture and every family and every person. I mean, some families take it just as how they want to run their own lives. It's, do I want to wear a hijab? Do I not? Do I want to celebrate my culture very strongly, or do I want to be more chill about it? It's how you rule your life. Your family matters, your economic matters, anything can go into this. But the Taliban has taken Sharia law and kind of manipulated it and taken it and turned it into this like all out controlling system for people of Afghanistan. And it's turned into their backing for the harsh rules that they have to follow there. They say women cannot go out in public, they cannot go to school because it's against their religion, basically. Everything that's centered around the Taliban's government is based in religion, which we as Americans are, you're going to touch on this later, I know, freedom of religion, but so that might sound crazy to us, but a lot of Middle Eastern countries follow this religion government, as you know, so for them to take this very sacred and very old law and rules and set and turn it against people of this country is very interesting to look at, you know?
2: Yeah, and I know this isn't 100% what we're talking about right now, but there was a movie in 2017 called The Breadwinner. I watched it. It's very good. It's a very accurate portrayal of women and how they were treated in Afghanistan before this new law came out, which is kind of what we're touching on right now.
0: I mean, there was a period in time, about 20 or so years, where the Taliban technically wasn't in control of the government. I mean, they were just a strong force in Afghanistan after 9/11. America came in and

0: probably hear soon, recently, it's took quite a flip.
1: Yeah, I mean, absolutely. It just goes to show how even if something isn't necessarily legally enforced, it can definitely become so in like a norm and societal pressure until it does come 1,000% into full legal force.
2: Yeah. And it's crazy how things can change at like a drop of a hat.
0: Oh, totally. Yeah,
1: absolutely. So thank you for that really good introduction on kind of how Afghanistan is looking and the history of the Taliban. I think it's going to make it easier for us to go forward and understand all of the context leading up to this. Speaking of, I'm going to stick with you, Addison, as our domestic analyst. Could you tell us more about the recent law put into effect and then what that means for Afghan women? Exactly what we're looking at?
0: Yes. So I know I just touched on how for 20 years they were there. Well, a lot of people probably know in 2021, America made a very controversial around the world decision to pull out completely

0: Well, a lot of people probably know in 2021, America made a very controversial around the world decision to pull out completely of Afghanistan.
1: Yeah.
0: All protections, everything. They left the country, and very, very quickly, the Taliban swept right up, and they got back into the place of power they were 25 years ago. So they took back control of the capital city, but initially they promised to keep women's rights instated. They said they were going to keep it how it was, but that quickly turned out to be pretty empty of a promise, and not even a month after the U.S. withdrawal, the Taliban started segregating universities. Mm-hmm. So women had to take classrooms with either elderly men or other women. They couldn't go out without their head coverings, or they couldn't attend school without dressing modestly their head coverings for a while. We all hoped maybe that was it. Maybe they're going to be more lax this time. But unfortunately, early the next year, about March of 2022, all girls' schools were closed. Girls were no longer allowed to attend university. Girls were no longer allowed to go to school. I mean, and it's very sad because a lot of these girls were studying on their own. I mean, they were trying so hard. They weren't allowed. And yet, they stayed at home and they studied so they could go to university. And all that work just for it all to go to waste because of their gender.
1: Which is something they can't control.
0: Oh, exactly.
1: Yeah. And if the Taliban wanted them to control it, it's not like they would accept that. Right?
0: Totally. I mean, they just kept going. In May of 2022, the government enacted a very strict dress code mandating that women must cover every inch of their body head to toe. And then in December of 2022, obviously women were banned from attending university, but they were also no longer allowed to work for non-government organizations, which was a big change because women, that's their right to go to school, their right to dress how they want, their right to work. Slowly but surely, the Taliban is tearing apart what it means to be a woman, what it means to be a person, honestly, in a society. So, and most recently, a law was instated that said that women were no longer to speak in public, which is kind of a callback to when they were in power in 2001. But in my opinion, it's a little bit more strict now. I have a quote here. One thing about the Taliban is they're not very good about releasing transcripts of their laws. But I have a quote here from a conference in 2021 about the Taliban's ministry of promoting virtue and preservation of vice, which I will get into in a second, that says, quote, "Women should refrain from speaking loudly in public as their voices should not be heard by strangers."
1: That's wild.
0: Yeah. Yeah. So, I mean, the law reaches as far to state, and I'm paraphrasing here, just because obviously, again, we don't have an exact transcript of the exact law, but women are not allowed to let their voices be heard in any public setting. So that means even if they're in their own homes and they're singing or they're humming or they're talking to their children, they have to be conscious of the level that their voice is because it cannot be carried outside of their own house.
2: Yeah.
0: Even if somebody is walking down the street and hears somebody's voice from inside a building, they could get punished for that.
2: That's heavy.
0: Heavy. Yeah.
2: Yeah. And so, I mean, you mentioned that if anyone were to be caught in this situation, they'd be punished. What exactly have we been seeing from the Taliban as far as enforcing these new laws?
0: Yeah. So, I mean, their reasoning behind this is to protect men's virtue, which under Islamic law, not to tempt men, basically, which is a very extreme version of what it means to be Islamic, I want to add. That is a rare interpretation of the Quran. Anyway, it's very unfair to women. It's a man's word against a woman's. A woman's word does not mean much in Afghanistan. If somebody says they heard a woman's voice, they could get punished just from that. I mean, if rules are broken, women's penalties can be very severe. They can be verbal threats, religious fear-mongering, which is very scary, especially when your whole life is based around this religion. You know, they scare them into thinking they're going to turn into, I don't know, scary stuff.
2: Yeah.
0: Confiscation of property, which, again, women don't have that much in Afghanistan. So confiscation of property is a pretty big punishment. And short detentions in public jails. And for crimes deemed more serious, in quotes, the Taliban has started introducing punishments such as flogging and stoning.
2: That's terrible.
0: Yeah.
1: That's insane.
0: Yeah.
1: That's like witch trials.
0: That's what I thought when I was doing this. I was like thinking, I was like, this is like stuff that we heard of in like the 1700s, and it's happening today.
2: Really puts it in perspective.
0: It does.
2: Yeah. And so what further implications do you think could come from this law in the future?

0: here? And what pushback have we seen? Have we seen, like, protests from Afghan women? Like, what has been coming out about this?
1: Yeah, so I hate to use, like, a fallacy when describing it, but yeah. This is a very slippery slope. I mean, we've seen mm-hmm. it. Very quickly, the Taliban has been stripping rights away from women. Mm-hmm. And I hope it doesn't go any further, but I fear it might, you know? Mm-hmm. Obviously, I can't say what they're going to do, but their reasoning behind it interests me because virtuous and preservative, that's mm-hmm. their two words they love to use. They want to keep the country virtuous and preservative. Mm-hmm. So what lengths are they going to go to keep it that way? They've been violent in the past, and I hope they don't get violent in the future, but I hope. And there are women protesting this, but obviously mm-hmm. in Afghanistan, it's a little bit harder
0: yeah.
1: considering the level of freedoms women have and the punishments that mm-hmm. I talked about earlier. And also a lot of women in Afghanistan are afraid of the Taliban.
2: Yeah, I would be.
1: Yeah. Mm-hmm. I mean, like I said, religious fear mongering, yeah. punishment, like oh, yeah. a lot of them don't really want to speak out for fear that they're going to get in trouble.
0: Mm-hmm.
1: So a lot of human rights organizations and equality organizations around the world are speaking out about this and fighting it, but you know, internally these women are kind of trapped and
0: yeah.
1: and it's got to be hard day to day for them, you
0: no,
1: know,
0: especially absolutely. And it's yeah. just something that's very foreign, I guess, for us in the U.S. to mm-hmm. understand and kind of wrap our heads around, because we definitely. Don't have a society that's so entrenched with a specific religion and the beliefs surrounding
1: right.
0: that system
1: right. yeah.
0: And so this is a good transition to talk over with you, Bella. Could you kind of bring in what has been the perspective of Americans toward this issue? I mean, specifically nowadays, but also American sentiments towards Afghanistan, the Taliban, have definitely been a hot topic for a very long time. So could you speak on that?
2: Yeah, 1,000%. Just before we completely yeah, move on, I was reading a BBC article while preparing for this, and to touch on what Addison said about women leaving their homes, there was a quote that really caught me that I wrote mm-hmm. down, mm-hmm. and it's that they don't see women as human beings, just tools whose only place is inside the home.
0: Yes. Yeah,
2: so I really feel that just puts into like a summary of kind 1,000%. Of what you said.
0: Absolutely. No, thank
1: love
0: you
1: that.
0: For that.
1: That is really definitely good. That's a good encasement yes. of what
0: absolutely.
1: Happening.
2: So this topic for me was really interesting as a history major, so I'm studying history for my mm-hmm. degree. And so I wanted to start like a little pre-9/11, mm-hmm. right? Because that's when Afghanistan kind of came into the United States' point of view. So I wanted to start with the Soviet withdrawal
0: yeah.
2: in 1989. Mm-hmm. So after the Soviet Union left Afghanistan, it fell into a civil war,
0: yeah. mm-hmm.
2: which the U.S. wasn't involved, but then that led into the Taliban takeover,
0: yes.
2: which started in, I believe, 1995 to 1996.
0: Mm-hmm.
2: So that's when Taliban took control of Afghanistan, imposing strict Islamic laws, and they gave sanctuary to like terrorists, including but not limited to Al-Qaeda. And most Americans weren't really focused on that.
0: Mm-hmm.
2: And I feel like that was a huge thing, because we are one of the huge powers when it comes to keeping terrorists in their place, right?
0: Mm-hmm.
2: And so it wasn't until after 9/11 that they really came into the U.S.'s point of view. So then, obviously, 9/11 happened. And then the U.S. invaded Afghanistan to overthrow the Taliban. Because mm-hmm. we were like, you don't come at me. I'm going to come at you if you don't come at me. And they just happened to be sheltering Osama bin Laden. Which, you know, and in the beginning, most Americans didn't really support the war, seeing as it was a response to terrorism. So during that early 2000s area for the U.S., it was more optimistic, hoping they could send troops over to help rebuild Afghanistan, right? It wasn't rah. But then war fatigue started to happen. We were starting to be there for like a decade at this point in the U.S. They couldn't see an end to the war.
0: Mm-hmm.
2: And so many people in the U.S. felt like this wasn't a war we could win, and support kind of declined. Then President Obama came into power in 2009, and he sent more troops over, but by 2014, the U.S. already had begun pulling them out, and Americans strongly questioned mm-hmm. why the U.S. was still involved, because to the U.S., I saw a poll on, I believe it was .un.org,
0: mm-hmm.
2: where it was like, more Americans supported pulling out in 2014 than supporting the war.
1: I mean, I knew this was a controversial thing, but I came like over half of the
2: yeah.
1: America.
0: Yeah, that's really
1: like, wow.
0: That's really interesting.
2: And then 2021, the U.S.
0: Mm-hmm.
2: finally withdrew,
0: mm-hmm.
2: and the Taliban returned. So that was in August of 2021 that President Biden called an end to the, quote, forever war. However,

0: the chaotic evacuation of Afghanistan led to the Taliban's rapid return, which I don't know why, but it shocked many Americans.
1: Yeah.
0: But I feel like because we felt, as Americans, felt like we were in this forever war, that they kind of thought it would be okay if we left. And now we're seeing the consequences of our own actions, right?
1: Yeah.
2: It's a little shocking almost that everybody was so shocked, because this is almost a direct copy of what happened with the Soviets. I mean,
0: exactly.
2: It was a bad pullout, and immediately the Taliban jumped right in.

0: that everybody was so shocked because this is almost a direct copy of what happened with the Soviets. I mean,
1: exactly.
0: It was a bad pullout, yep. And immediately the Taliban jumped right in. It was a bad pullout for Americans, and immediately the Taliban jumped right in.
1: Yeah, because we pulled out so rapidly, yeah. Like the Soviets.
0: Right.
2: Yeah. Definitely a case of history repeating itself in that sense.
1: 100%.
2: So I want to ask you, Bella, and jump in. How do concerns about religious extremism in the West compare to what's been happening in Afghanistan? Because, I mean, we definitely hear, especially with the election coming up, a lot of religious extremism in, you know, different areas of the country, you know, different, like, laws being passed can be considered to have, like, religious bases. How does that compare to what's happening in Afghanistan?
1: So I feel like it's very similar here because we have a lot of Muslim Americans in the United States. So Muslim American communities have dealt with challenges since post 9/11. Mm-hmm. And so when concerns about extremism is painted in the form of Islam in the West, many Muslim Americans have advocated for a more nuanced and kind of deeper understanding of Islam, emphasizing the religion's peaceful teachings rather than the more violent teachings mm-hmm. that the Taliban is promoting.
2: Yeah, that's definitely been an issue as far as like how Islamophobia has kind of progressed since 9/11, because a lot of what people focus on like the jihadist mm-hmm. ideas within the Quran, but they don't really understand that that's not necessarily the entirety of the Quran, and that the implications and interpretations can really range.
1: 100%. Yeah, that actually was one of the main concerns for Americans, was that religious extremism, mm-hmm. which is quite odd because we constantly use religious extremism, but not in the way that the Taliban uses it. We don't use it to that extent, if that makes sense. The West often focuses on isolated, radicalized individuals, mm-hmm. while Afghanistan's issues under the Taliban are systematic, affecting the entire population rather than picking out one by one. So mm-hmm. under the Taliban rule, it's a little bit more rigid.
2: And so aside from Muslim communities in America, as we've mm-hmm. been talking about, have others spoken up about this new law, about Islamic interpretations around the world? What's that been looking like?
1: So I'm going to focus mostly on the European Union. Mm-hmm. So the EU kind of reestablished its physical presence in Kabul to aid humanitarian efforts, which it was one of Afghanistan's largest donors. However, while many are supporting the humanitarian aid, they have strongly condemned the Taliban's treatment of women, mm-hmm. Especially the UN Resolution 2593, which includes stipulations regarding terrorism applicable under the Taliban rule, adding pressure to their regime. And then there's places like Brazil, France, and China, where Brazil has sent over 8,000 humanitarian visas since 2021, focusing on vulnerable groups, specifically women and girls fleeing Afghanistan. And same with France and China. France highlighted the ongoing deterioration of women's rights in Afghanistan, especially the Taliban's systematic deprivation of basic human rights.
2: What have been the attitudes of the surrounding countries within like Central Asia? Has there been any significant response from Pakistan or Iran, who are close neighbors?
1: Yeah. Pakistan historically has provided support, especially during their rise in the 1990s. Mm-hmm. And after the U.S. withdrawal, Pakistan was a little bit more cautious with its response, acknowledging the Taliban as a government, while also urging them to form a more inclusive government and respect human rights. But they didn't really put an exact emphasis on women's rights. Mm-hmm. Whereas Iran has kind of a pragmatic stance on the Taliban. They're a little bit more cautious. So while the two countries were adversaries in 1990 due to the Taliban's treatment of Afghanistan's Shia minority, the Iranian's government, guided by its own strict interpretation of Islamic rules, I'm not saying they're 100% mm-hmm. A-OK, has called on the Taliban to respect human rights and as well as Islamic principles.
2: Mm-hmm. And so as much as I'd love to keep y'all on forever talk about this topic, unfortunately we are running out of time. So in the interest of time, I'm going to ask one final thought question. Both of y'all feel free to respond and kind of give your input on this. Mm-hmm. So obviously we've been talking a lot about kind of the rise of Taliban and the laws that have come out of that. How has life for Afghan women changed since the Taliban took power? As you know, what are their lives were like before in Afghanistan? Has this always been an issue of, you know, strict Islamic interpretation? Is it Taliban specific? Just tell me a little bit about
0: Definitely.
2: That.
0: Definitely. So I mean, obviously in the 1970s or so, the Taliban rose in the 90s. So mm-hmm. before that, there was some religious extremism, I would say.
1: Yeah, where 1,000%.
0: But if we look back to like the 1970s, there's pictures out there. I encourage you all to go look up what it was like Afghanistan circa 1970s.

0: 1970s, I mean, women were in the streets wearing beautiful clothes.
1: Yeah.
0: Their hair was out. There was no enforcement of mandated coverings. I mean, it's an Islamic nation, so there's hijabs, which, you know,
1: great. Obviously, some people had the choice to do that.
0: Yes, and that's what's beautiful about it, is there was that choice. You can see it, beautiful women, and it was a great, it seemed like a good place to be.
1: Mm-hmm.
0: Until, of course, after Taliban took over. And
1: In 89.
0: Yeah, and quickly that was taken away from them.
1: Yeah. I feel like it's very similar to what happened during the Iranian Revolution. I read Persepolis a while ago, and I felt like, especially what you just touched on, the difference in dress and such, I would encourage everyone who is listening to this to read Persepolis, because it's a phenomenal graphic novel. Mm-hmm. So if you don't like to read graphic novels, it's the way to go.
0: It's got pictures.
1: Yeah, yeah. But I feel like another thing that I highlighted from the article that I had read was that Islam is not strictly a patriarchal rule. However, the Taliban is using it to make it patriarchal. Whereas Islamic teachings kind of, in many parts of the world, emphasize women's rights to education, work, participation in society. I mean, the Prophet Muhammad's own wife was a businesswoman. So that shows that historically, they value women's contributions outside of the home.
0: Mm-hmm. 1,000%, yeah.
1: Yeah.
2: All right, well, thank y'all both so much. This has been a fantastic discussion. Isabella Addison, thank you for joining us.
0: Thank you so much.
1: I had fun.
0: Glad to be here.
1: Yes.
0: All right. Awesome, thank you.
2: Joining me now to round out some other headlines this week is our news briefer, Ava Lynch.
3: Hi, Ava.
4: Hey, Trish.
2: So what headlines do you have for us this week?
4: So the U.S. is considering allowing Ukraine to use long-range missiles against Russia. The U.S. is providing military aid to Egypt despite continued human rights controversy. The United Arab Emirates is accused of prolonging the war in Sudan. And top Wall Street financial institutions are beginning to limit entry-level bankers' hours.
2: All right, lots of interesting stories to cover today. Can you tell me more about the U.S. and Ukraine?
4: Sure. So, U.S. Secretary of State Anthony Blinken indicated that the U.S. may allow Ukraine to use long-range missiles following the addition of Iranian ballistic missiles to Russia's arsenal. The U.S. has multiple concerns, including their limited amount of weaponry, along with Russia's foreign minister warning that more escalation of the conflict would be dangerous.
2: That's definitely a very significant update in the Russo-Ukrainian war. And the controversy in Egypt?
4: The U.S. is giving Egypt its full $1.3 billion military aid package for the year, foregoing consideration of human rights conditions due to Cairo's role in the Gaza ceasefire discussions. $320 million of the full package was originally subject to reducing political prisoners and abusive practices. The longtime U.S. ally will receive this money to strategically maintain their involvement in regional peace efforts.
2: A very interesting action taken indeed. And can you tell me more about the accusation against the UAE?
4: So the Sudanese government has accused the UAE of supplying weapons to rival forces, aggravating the 17-month conflict. The UAE denied the allegations, blaming Sudan's military for hindering peace efforts. The UN Security Council extended an arms embargo in Darfur, while human rights advocates called for broader sanctions and an independent force to protect civilians.
2: I'm sure we'll all be watching to see how that develops. And our last story?
4: Bank of America and JP Morgan Chase are updating their policies for junior bankers following the revelations of excessive work hours. These measures come in response to recent scrutiny of multiple bankers alleging 100-hour weeks and the death of a young banker due to overwork. JP Morgan Chase will limit weekly hours to 80, while Bank of America will implement a new time tracking system to improve oversight and adherence to work limits.
2: All right, well, thank you so much for coming on, Ava. That is all the time we have for today. Be sure to follow The Global Current on Instagram and LinkedIn for updates on upcoming shows. This show would not have been possible without our dedicated crew, and I want to specifically welcome the new members of our production team, executive producer Juliana Mori, associate producers Amelia Vincichinsky and Nev Walker, technical producers Ashley Sklodany and Megan Pitt, and of course your host, Trisha Ballion. The Global Current is brought to you by Seton Hall University. 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Until next time, thanks y'all.

Our guest on Personally Speaking this week is Daniel Roebuck. Daniel, you'll know because he's made a million films and TV shows, but importantly, he's also a director and has made a powerful film now, a very entertaining and powerful film called The Hail Mary. Stay with us, please.

0: Hello and welcome to Personally Speaking. I'm your host, Monsignor Jim Lasanti, and veteran actor Daniel Roebuck joins me now. Daniel has spent almost four decades building an acting resume of nearly 300 credits, including films like The Fugitive and television series like Lost and Matlock. He has guest starred in a number of television shows, most recently including every CSI, Criminal Minds, 911, and countless others. When Daniel's not acting, he's also keeping busy writing, directing, and producing many documentaries and films. One of his recent productions is the film The Hail Mary, which he wrote, directed, and stars in. The film, inspired by Daniel's experiences with Catholic school nuns, tells the story of a janitor and a nun who form an unlikely friendship. The Hail Mary is a heartfelt comedy drama about forgiveness, faith, and unlikely connections that turn a struggling football team into a story of redemption. Daniel's here with us today to tell us about the Hail Mary, his life, his career, his Catholic faith that sustains him. Joining me now, I'm so pleased to welcome to Personally Speaking, actor and director Daniel Roebuck. Daniel Roebuck's our guest, delighted to be with him. Now, Daniel, I got to tell you, because we're going to be talking throughout this interview with you about what you directed and starred in the wonderful movie The Hail Mary. Isn't it a little bit striking and bizarre that there should be another movie out there using almost the same title, starring Ryan Gosling, which is not your movie? So I want our listeners and viewers to watch The Hail Mary, not the other one. They can watch that one if they want. But were you surprised when these two came out roughly at the same time?
1: Well, honestly, Monsignor, I knew of the book. I love that book, The Martian, and the movie. I thought it was terrific. Yeah. Same guy. And I knew that they greenlit their movie at the same time we did ours. And I thought, my small little independent movie will be done years before theirs. And, you know, that was true to a point. Yeah. But the Holy Spirit's always working. Right. And I went back and recut the movie about a year ago, which pushed it back. You know, here's what I think. In my opinion, we're the Hail Mary, and I think it's important for Catholics to understand we're talking about the Hail Mary,
0: right,
1: the Mother of Jesus. And theirs is, you know, the nomenclature of the day, you know, the last ditch, the last play to save humanity. Now, there's the last play in my game, and that's the fun of the title, but the Hail Mary is really there to help the man who needs his last chance. But I think, look, in this secular world where daily Hollywood is trying to erase our Christian and Catholic faith and the Jewish faith, lately, to my horror, anybody who has to say the Hail Mary has to think what it really means, ultimately.
0: Yeah.
1: You know?
0: Yes, and you do. And that film, by the way, I loved it. I hope our listeners and viewers will watch The Hail Mary. Now, one of the things I loved about it, Daniel, was when you look at Hollywood over the past half century, I'm afraid religious women, sisters, nuns, get usually short shrift.
1: Yes.
0: You really, in so many ways, make them out to be what they are, a noble and wonderful calling. What went into your decision to create a story that actually celebrates religious women?
1: Well, the women who helped raise me, the Sisters of St. Joseph of Philadelphia.
0: Okay.

I'm immediately getting weepy. So we, you know, look, I've been writing a book about things, and I talk about how this one sister, Sister Kathleen, literally changed the course of my life. I walked in one day in first grade, and remember 1969, right, when you were in first grade, that's when the nuns taught you how to read and write. Right. And I walked in first grade with the hubris of Neil Simon, and I said, Sister Kathleen, I wrote a play. And she was like, you wrote a play? And she didn't say what any lay teacher would have said, which was, you don't know how to spell your name, you moron.

0: She said, you wrote a play? Well, let's perform your play. So my idea of writing a play was I drew pictures of a story.
1: Okay.
0: That, like, some cartoon story. And I put the picture on the blackboard, you know, ledge, and then we'd act out the scene. So in first grade, Sister Kathleen, I give her complete and total credit for being the singular individual who turned me into a creative person.
1: Yeah. Isn't that beautiful? Yeah.
0: Isn't that beautiful? And that's so it's look, I get, oh, it's an easy joke. It's an easy. The same has been true in the last half century for Priest as well.
1: Yeah.
0: But, you know, to me and you and I, if you have pushback, I understand. But to me, the nuns, the religious sisters are the heart of the church. And I think the priests and the hierarchy are the, you know, the brain of the church, but the heart of the church is those nuns who
1: right
0: who, you know, bathe the poor.
1: They're very much underappreciated, so I was happy that the Hail Mary does appreciate them. No, I'd agree with you. I look back on my upbringing in Catholic education, and the sisters made all the difference, and I had three different orders through high school and grammar school. But I want to go back even further, because you so unapologetically identify as Catholic that I have to believe that the family of origin had something to do with that. Do you look back at your parents as having done a lot that was right in raising you?
0: Well, yes. It's so fun. I was just blessed to be in. I had 1 hour. I just got in on a red eye today. I'm in Pennsylvania, and okay, we're prepping our next movie. And I had 1 hour to pick up some scripts and do some stuff. So, and I didn't have, my car's not ready yet. So my dad came and got me. And, you know, he kept saying, or we could just go to OTB, which is, you know, where he worships.
1: This is the father who likes to yell.
0: This is the yelling father.
1: Right.
0: Yes, you've heard of my father. He just loves to yell at me. But do you know what? Honestly, they were the perfect parents. And everybody wants to blame everything on everybody.
1: Right.
0: Mom and dad, you know, they were doing what the church wanted them to do. Now, the church may have rethought it, but, you know, they wanted them to propagate. My mom had my brother when she was 19, me when she was 20. I looked at my daughter when she was 19. If I would have put a baby in front of her, she would have screamed and yelled at it just like my mom and dad did to us. And I sometimes think going to school was my escape. But I'll tell you what they did. The sacrifice to send four kids to Catholic school. Mm-hmm. I am unapologetically a Catholic, and I am unapologetically I would be the number one spokesperson for Catholic school. Yeah. Not only because of the great education I got, but it wasn't about making me smart enough for college. It was about making me the best person I could be. Now, other people, thank God, go to a Catholic school, and in California, I don't know what the nationwide average is, but in California, if you go to a Catholic grade school, your chances of getting into college are 89%. If you go to a Catholic high school, they're 99.9%.
1: Wow. Okay.
0: And I don't know if those figures hold true everywhere, but California is a rotten state for education. Mm. But, you know, so you protect your children by first giving them a great education, but second, giving them an ethical and moral understanding of their place in the world is much greater. Dude, does it stick? You know, Monsignor, it doesn't always stick.
1: Right.
0: But I can, you know, if there's another young parent, I'm not really a young parent, but my kids are now, they're of an age where when they don't go to church, mm-hmm, it doesn't bother me because they don't have kids yet. But when they have kids,
1: yeah,
0: and they go, nope, stop, you can't stop, don't do that.
1: Right.
0: And the kid looks up and goes, why? They're going to be like, I better take you to church.
1: Right. Daniel Roebuck's our guest. The movie is The Hail Mary. We're talking

0: About, you know, the first time I did an interview, and you're a director now, and so I want to say this, you remind me very much of him, but he became a friend. Frank Capra was the first interview I did.
1: Oh, come
0: and,
1: on.
0: And wow. I loved him. I would vacation with him in the summertime. Great guy, he and Lucille. And I will make sure I get you the interview with him. But I mention it because I said to him once about It's a Wonderful Life. How come you don't specifically have him walking out of a particular church or identified as a particular kind of Christian? And he said, you get the idea from watching George Bailey that he believes in God. He said, but I want to make my films available to and open to everybody of every faith. And it sure sounds like Daniel Roebuck when he said that. You said something similar. You want to get a spiritual message across, but you don't want to be exclusive or seem to be preaching to people in a way that will drive them away. Tell us about that.
1: Well, I think, honestly, like, look, you're blowing my mind because you couldn't have picked a better or more specific director to, you know, that's humbling to hear. God distributes the gifts, right?
0: Right.
1: And he made me funny. I don't know why. Maybe it was to annoy Sister Alice, but he made me funny, and he gave me a heart that's open to having a kind of understanding in Holy Hannah. I hope that Capra-esque way of being able to identify what that every man quality is, and to show that we're all heroes to some extent, right? Mm-hmm. Or could be heroes. That's probably a better phrasing.
0: Right.
1: So we have to entertain people. Do you know why Hollywood and politically the left, they've captured people? That was wrong for me to say politically. What I kind of mean is our society is the devil is so good at entertaining. You have to understand that. Yes. The devil is good at preaching, the devil is good at politicking, and the devil is good at entertaining. And he can make you laugh, and he can just keep erasing that line of ethics and morals just a little bit, a little bit, a little bit at a time. Till now, we have a Hollywood where in 1 year, two child molester characters were nominated for Oscars. What do you think? That's an accident?
0: Right. No.
1: That can't be. That's the devil. That's the devil at the peak of his power. Yep. And in both those movies, and one of those guys is a friend of mine. There's a woman and a guy in the stories. Mm-hmm. They were portrayed as, in the end, possibly they were the victims of, you know. Mm-hmm. So I think it's important to capture people with an entertaining story first.
0: Right.
1: In my gift, it's a funny and entertaining story, I hope.
0: It is.
1: And then, you know, I always say I'm not preaching to the choir. They're in church. What do I need them for? You know, I'm preaching to the Easter Catholics, and I'm preaching, and although

0: this movie is set in a Catholic school, and there is a woman who represents a Catholic faith speaking. She's speaking Jesus's words. I make it a running gag where the guy finally says, "I'll do this thing you want if you don't tell me what Jesus has to say about it," because he doesn't understand what I'm going through, which is such a specific line. And the, you know, an absolute, his absolute misunderstanding of how far he needs to go. If you think in, if the hubris of a person to think that our, you know, our creator doesn't know what we're going through.
1: Daniel, let me ask you, because your film is so positive and upbeat and hopeful. And again, the main character that you mentioned certainly has his troubles, but it's a redemption story in so many ways, which is why I hope our listeners and watchers will get it. But here's what I'm mystified by is that when Capra's film came out in 1946, critics called it Capricorn. It's too positive, too affirming, too celebratory of human life. And you do the same thing now in 2026. So I'm just wondering, why doesn't Hollywood get it that there is a hunger out there for us to celebrate the human spirit? Most of the films they reward, I wouldn't go see if you paid me. But I know there are many people like me who are looking for films that uplift the human spirit. The Hail Mary is that kind of film, but why aren't there more?
0: Well, two reasons. One, I think that the people who run Hollywood are missing the Christ sacrifice.
1: Mm.
0: You know, I think money is too pervasive, and I sadly think that when you have an entertainment conglomerate that's run by a group of people who don't have a moral center, can we speak really in a manner that I'd love to? Do you know, for years, and I don't know that they were devout men of faith, but for 80 years from the inception of cinema on, people of the Jewish faith ran Hollywood.
1: Yeah.
0: They invented Hollywood.
1: Sure did, yeah.
0: They created Hollywood, and because whether or not, I'm not saying Samuel Goldwyn went to Temple, he probably didn't, but he might have. What I'm saying is that they all came from, you know, pogroms, and they understood that the center of the world was family and faith, and were open enough to make it not their faith but any faith, because you know, they were smart enough even to, you know, to just find great stories. I mean, you're a movie guy. Have you ever read David O. Selznick's memos?
1: Sure.
0: Yes. You know, it's this is a guy who knew more about this than ever, but he was, you know, taught from an early age by a father who pushed him to do better. There's what we don't have anymore is, because the people running Hollywood, their agenda isn't telling good stories. Their agenda has been creating a false narrative of our human experience, and that's why no one's going to movies.
1: Yeah.
0: Because even in a cartoon, there's things that you go, yeah, I don't understand. If 1/10 of our population is one thing, how is it 100% of 100% of the movies represent that one thing? You know, it would be like saying every Muslim's a terrorist. You know what I mean? You know, or
1: terrible generalization. Yeah.
0: Yeah.
1: I love your reference to David Selznick, who ended up, for my viewers and watchers, marrying Saint Bernadette, Jennifer Jones. Daniel Roebuck's our guest. The movie that he is directing and starring in is called The Hail Mary. So, folks, I want you to see it. I want you to embrace this film, and we'll come back to other questions that I want to ask Daniel, but for the person who's tuning in the middle of the show, how do they find the Hail Mary? Where is it?
0: This is the greatest thing. I love this. This is what I love.

0: about the God's creative energy and how he uses us. So 12 years ago, I had this idea. You know, my favorite, one of my, I'd say 10 movies I watch all the time is The Trouble with Angels.
1: Yes. Love it.
0: Love it. It's a huge movie in our house. My daughter went to an all-girls Catholic high school so she could wear a white dress and graduate holding roses. At the Hollywood Bowl, by the way, that's where it's the all-girls okay. school in Hollywood. So I wanted to do a movie that celebrated the sisters. Mm-hmm. And I got the one time I'm at a doctor's office 12, 13 years ago, and there's a book in front of me, you know, a magazine, how you read the magazines. And it was an article about how they had changed the helmets that the kids wear in football because too many kids died of concussion. Right. And, you know, there's that thing. And I said to the doctor, do you mind if I take this magazine? And, you know, take every magazine, Dan. I don't really care. I haven't been in my waiting room ever. So whatever you want. So there was that germ of the idea. And then God interweaves it into a story. And that's so 12, 13 years ago, I have that. Then I meet David Jandel, who I'm asking for money for Getting Grace, the first mm-hmm. movie I made. And he says, well, I just bought this property. Maybe you consider shooting a scene there. What did you buy, Mr. Jandel? He says, I bought the Mary Immaculate Seminary.
1: Wow.
0: I jumped up, and I said, we will shoot the entire next film at that seminary. And he goes, you know it? Well, we bonded so much in that moment because we're both Catholic men. I knew the seminary because obviously they were hoping that, you know, some of us would become priests.
1: Right.
0: So they would usher us out there and give us the donuts and hang out and spend the day and go to mass. You know, God had other plans for me, so I didn't fall for it. Not that it would be fault. But I knew the seminary well. And now the answer to your question, where can they find it? They can find it everywhere. Okay. So God exploded an idea, and now you can go to Google, Apple TV, Amazon Prime. If you're a subscriber on Angel, you can see it for free. We were in the top 10 for a few weeks. I love that. Had another movie called Saint Nick of Bethlehem. We were the number one movie on Angel for, I think, 1 or 2 weeks straight at Christmas. Okay. If you haven't seen that, Father, I know it's not Christmas. I think that one would touch your heart too.
1: Okay.
0: And that's probably the silliest. It's the biggest. There is always in my movies, you go up and down just like life.
1: Let me ask you a final question. I promise we'll mention.
0: No, I love this. This is such a blessing to me.
1: As you are to us.
0: Thank you.
1: I want to ask you, because you probably know this about yourself. Dan Rowe comes across as this happy, upbeat, positive guy, but the world is so divided. The church is divided. The nation's divided. A lot of people are very discouraged. I love, again, at the beginning of It's a Wonderful Life, what's wrong with George Bailey? Is he sick? No, worse than that. He's discouraged.
0: He's discouraged.
1: You don't seem to be a guy given to great discouragement. I'm just wondering, how does Daniel Roebuck keep hope alive?
0: Well, I think I've been smart enough to recognize God's blessing every day, every morning. And, you know, I'm married 3 times. You know, it took the third time. And I'm married 3 times. But I also want to say, I also brought 2 women to the church. So I've got it. If there's a scorecard somewhere, I lose 2, I get 2. So I'm not the smartest guy, and I'm not maybe, but now I've, you know, my wife, she should get full credit. You know, my wife, my daughter, family business. We do it together.
1: In answer to my question about how do you keep hope alive, what you do is just get out there and give us messages of hope, messages of people who are redeemed. Daniel, you're providing an incredible service. By the way, you just mentioned her. One of the best shows we've ever done, and we just aired it again recently, even though he's in heaven, was with Ephraim Zimbalist Jr.
0: Oh, yeah. Oh, my. Was he a class act.
1: Total class act.
0: Yeah. You should have Stephanie on your show.
1: Yeah, really? Yeah. I want to get to her, the interview, because this is one moment where her father, he had a first wife before

0: Stephanie came along, two young children, the wife dies in her 20s. And I said, didn't you get angry at God? I mean, he took your wife so young. And this guy had so much faith, he said, Father Jim, if you really believe what we believe as Christians, that heaven is so beyond glory, yes, yeah, selfishly I missed her, but I am so happy that she's made it to the other side of life. And he meant it sincerely. And I was like, wow, what a gift of faith this guy had. But and I'm glad to hear Stephanie's still out there. From Remington Steele to you. Wonderful, wonderful, good stuff.
1: She's,
0: yeah.
1: And she's in Lucky Louie, and she's in this next one. She's got a great part. She's a great patriot. She's a great lady. She's a great woman of faith. She came to church in Bethlehem, and they started in the. She went to an Episcopalian church, and I said, "How was church?" She goes, "I left. They were talking politics. I left." She won't have it. She wants God. And that's what you want.
0: Right. And if you have God, you have the right politics, by the way. But all right, now listen, in the final moment, just tell us one more time. For my listeners and watchers, I want you all to see the Hail Mary. It's a great movie. And I love when Daniel said before, he was referencing the trouble with angels, because when I saw

0: And I thought, man, bring back Rosalind Russell and films like that, you know, because that's what you've done, a great quality film. So tell us how we watch it. Tell us one more time.
1: Thank you. Again, The Hail Mary, not Project Hail Mary, The Hail Mary. You'd have to go search it. Put my name in if you want, Roebuck, like Sears End, on Amazon, on Apple, on Google, anywhere you can find the movie, you can watch the movie. But I would also love to do a commercial for Angel. If you want to see quality family entertainment that's been passed through this, what's called a tort system, so it's people like us, watch the movie and say, it has the values we hope for. Uh-huh. It doesn't have the values. If you're a member of Angel, you could see the movie for free. So I love being in business with Angel. It's right where I wanted the movie to be. So consider that as well. And did you notice one thing in the one great homage in the Hail Mary to the trouble with Angels is I took the nuns to the same park that they went to in the sequel.
0: That's great.
1: The nuns on the same ride that they're on in The Trouble with Angels.
0: I just want to thank Daniel Roebuck for being with us, and also more importantly for what he does with his life. He's a working actor, very well known. Many of you people see his face and say, I know that guy, but he's now taking the time, the energy, the talent he has, and by the way, the money he made through those other films and TV programs, and he's basically put his money where his mouth is in terms of producing films of quality like The Hail Mary. Daniel, keep on keeping on. Stay healthy.
1: Thank
0: we
1: you,
0: need
1: Father.
0: You. We need your message. We need your hope. You're a great blessing to all of us, Catholic and otherwise. We should all be watching your films. Thank you, Daniel.
1: All right. God bless you. God bless your organization. Thank you, Father.
0: Thanks for being with us and personally speaking. You may have listened to it on the Catholic channel, SiriusXM. You can also watch our program on YouTube, searching under Personally Speaking with Monsignor Jim Lasanti. Please don't forget to click like and subscribe. Personally Speaking is also on CatholicTV.org out of the Archdiocese of Boston. And we're also on Facebook at Personally Speaking with Monsignor Jim Lasanti. And on Instagram at Personally Speaking Podcast. Please share and let others know about Personally Speaking. I've been privileged to serve as host and executive producer, Personally Speaking. Our producer is Lisa Jandowitz. Thanks so much for joining us. We'll be with you again next time on Personally Speaking.

0: In the name of the Father, and of the Son, and of the Holy Spirit. Amen. The grace of our Lord Jesus Christ, and the love of God, and the communion of the Holy Spirit be with you all.
1: And with your spirit.
0: My brothers and sisters, as we celebrate this great feast of the Ascension of the Lord, we first acknowledge our sins and ask the Lord for his great pardon and his peace.

exaltation. And where the head has gone before us in glory, the body is called to follow in hope. Through our Lord Jesus Christ, your Son, who lives and reigns with you in the

A reading from the Acts of the Apostles. In the first book, Theophilus, I dealt with all that Jesus did and taught until the day he was taken up, after giving instructions through the Holy Spirit to the apostles that he had chosen. He presented himself alive to them by many proofs after he had suffered, appearing to them during 40 days and speaking about the kingdom of God. While meeting with them, he enjoined them not to depart from Jerusalem, but to await the promise of the Father about which you have heard me speak. For John baptized with water, but in a few days you will be baptized with the Holy Spirit. When they had gathered together, they asked him, Lord, are you at this time going to restore the kingdom of Israel? He answered them, It is not for you to know the time or the season that the Father has established by his own authority.

0: Galilee, why are you standing there looking at the sky? This Jesus who was taken from you into heaven will return in the same way as you have seen him going into heaven. The word of the Lord.
1: Thanks be to God.

0: A reading from the letter of St. Paul to the Ephesians. Brothers and sisters, may the God of our Lord Jesus Christ, the Father of glory, give you a spirit of wisdom and revelation resulting in knowledge of him. May the eyes of your hearts be enlightened, that you may know what is in the hope that belongs in his call. What are the riches of glory in his inheritance among the holy ones, and what is the surpassing greatness of his power for those who believe, in accordance with the exercise of his great might, which he worked in Christ, raising him from the dead and seating him at his right hand in the heavens, far above every principality, authority, power, and dominion, and every name that is named, not only in this age, but also in the ones to come. And he put the things beneath his feet, and gave him as head over all of the things of the church, which is his body, the fullness of the one who fills all things in every way. The word of the Lord.
1: Thanks be to God.

0: The Lord be with you.
1: And with your spirit.
0: A reading from the conclusion of the Holy Gospel according to Matthew.
1: Glory to you, Lord.
0: The 11 disciples went to Galilee, to the mountain to which Jesus had ordered them. When they saw him, they worshipped, but they doubted. Then Jesus approached and said to them, "All power in heaven and on earth has been given to me. Go, therefore, and make disciples of all nations, baptizing them in the name of the Father, and of the Son, and of the Holy Spirit, teaching them to observe all that I have commanded you. And behold, I am with you always, until the end of the age." The Gospel of the Lord.
1: Praise to you, Lord Jesus Christ.
0: This past week, leading up to Thursday, and on Thursday itself, I received not a few number of phone calls and emails asking if this past Thursday was a holy day of obligation. And it was a good question, because for centuries in the church, almost for the entire existence of the church's history, this past Thursday was celebrated as a holy day of obligation because it was celebrated as the feast of the Ascension of the Lord. And just last year, in this Archdiocese of Newark, well, that's the whole province of New Jersey, it was transferred to today, the Sunday following the traditional celebration of Thursday. There are still a few dioceses in the country that celebrated on Thursday. In fact, if you went to church, if you went to Mass this past Thursday in New York City, you would have celebrated the Feast of the Ascension. We transferred it to Sunday, the reason given, because it would allow more of the faithful to celebrate it. And it's important that we celebrate it because the Ascension is also part of the whole Paschal mystery, the Passion, the Death, the Resurrection, and the Ascension of Jesus into heaven. And what we celebrate today is so beautiful. It's so wonderful, an event in Scripture. It is the day that Jesus from the Mount of Olives ascends right before his disciples into the glory of heaven, and he takes his place at the right hand of the Father. And this is a truth of our faith. It's not only in Scripture, but it's something that we profess every single Sunday at Mass. When we profess the Creed, we say, "For our sake, he, Jesus, was crucified under Pontius Pilate. He suffered death and was buried and rose again on the third day in accordance with the Scriptures. He ascended into heaven and is seated at the right hand of the Father." And this is an event that happened not just 2,000 years ago, that's something that we remember as a historical fact, but instead, it's something that has great depth and meaning to us today. And it teaches us many, many lessons. One of those lessons would be that Christ has gone to heaven to prepare a place for us. And it's a reminder to us that we're created not just for this world, for this time, for this place. We're created primarily for heaven and for eternity. And so today's feast is a reminder that heaven awaits us after we spend our earthly existence here, and we should spend it, you know, knowing, loving, and serving God. Well, then we have heaven awaiting us. So that's one of the lessons we learn from today's feast. Another one is that we are called to be a missionary church. In the gospel that we just heard, we heard the great commission that Jesus gives to the disciples. He says, "Go to all the nations, baptizing them in the name of the Father and the Son and the Holy Spirit." And that mission, that great commission, is given not just to those disciples 2,000 years ago, but to each one of us. So we all have a role to play in being evangelizers, of spreading

the good news to the world around us. That's not just my job. It starts actually with you, each one of you. And it starts primarily in your home and in your neighborhood, in your workplace. That's a lesson that we should take from this great feast, that this is a great commission that each of us is called to partake in. But one of the things I really want to focus on right now is the fact that even though Jesus ascends into heaven, he also remains with us. It's a bit of a paradox, isn't it? Jesus leaves this earthly place, he ascends into the glory of heaven, and yet he remains right here among us. And so in that scripture, after Jesus says, make disciples of all nations, what does he say? He says, behold, I am with you always until the end of the age. He doesn't say, I will be with you. He says, I am with you always, forever, and everywhere. And so we can't forget that, especially in the day and age in which we live, where there are so many challenges facing us, the challenges out there in the world. It can be a crazy world. We see it in so many different ways. But also our own individual lives. We are faced with so many challenges, things that confront us. And we have to remember that Christ is present to us through it all. He's always, always, always present to us. And that's the promise he made. He said, I am with you always. And we should never, ever forget that. So you ask, where is he? Well, let me give you a few places that he is present. He's present right here in the church. And I don't mean this church building. Of course, he's present here. But I mean in the universal Catholic Church. He is present as the head of the church. The Pope and the bishops and the priests, we're not the head of the church. No, Jesus Christ is the head. The rest of us are the body of the church, but it's Christ himself who is the head of the church. And that should bring us some consolation, because when we look around in the church sometimes, we see things that disappoint us, frustrate us, and perhaps scandalize us. But it's important to remember that the church is indefectible because Christ is the head of the church. That's so important for us to remember. Even though members of the church can sin, and sometimes sin horribly,

Holy. We remember that the church, as we profess in the creed every week, the church is holy. The church herself, because Christ is head of the church. He's also present in Scripture. The Lord is continually being proclaimed in Scripture. The entirety of the Old Testament points forward to the person of Jesus Christ. And of course, the New Testament so clearly identifies Christ as the Savior. And the more we become acquainted with Scripture, the more we recognize that he is present to us in our midst. Read the Bible. And St. Jerome said, ignorance of Scripture is ignorance of Christ. We can't know Christ truly unless we read the Word of God. And of course, we know that Jesus is present to us in each other. I know that sometimes when we look at each other, it's sometimes hard to recognize Jesus dwelling in others, but it's true. Each of us is made in the image and likeness of God, and Christ dwells within each of us. That's why Mother Teresa was able to do the work that she did. She was able to look at the people that she served and see Christ in each and every one of them, and she helped them. And that's why she's a saint today. That's why the whole world looked up to her, because she saw Christ in each and every person, and we should strive to do the same, as difficult as that is sometimes. Christ is also present to us in the sacraments. He's present to us in baptism. I have 5 baptisms right after Mass today. And when I baptize these 5 children, I'm going to pour water over the heads, and I'm going to say, I baptize you in the name of the Father, and of the Son, and of the Holy Spirit. And so they become not only incorporated into the church, but they become brothers and sisters of Christ himself. They are baptized in the name of the Son of Jesus Christ, the Lord. All right. But he's present in all of the sacraments. He's present in confession. When somebody comes to me or any priest for a confession and we offer absolution, we say, I absolve you of your sins in the name of the Father and of the Son and of the Holy Spirit. And it's not me forgiving you your sins. I don't have that authority or power to do that on my own. No, we believe that the priest at that moment is acting in the person of Jesus Christ himself. So it's Jesus who absolves you of your sins. So the Lord is present in that sacrament in a very profound way. He's present to us in confirmation. Two Saturdays, at the 5:30 Mass, you know, be forewarned and forearmed. And 2 Saturdays from yesterday, at the 5:30 Mass, we have confirmation. 40 of the young people at our parish will be confirmed. And the bishop will say, receive the gift of the Holy Spirit. And we'll be reminded that we are not left orphans in this world. Not only do we receive the gift of the Holy Spirit, but we receive Christ himself as our companion in our journey through this life when we are confirmed. Also, marriage. Every time I meet with a marriage couple, I tell them that they are the ministers of the sacrament. So they look at me like, what? I'm a minister? Yeah, you're the minister. The both of you are ministers. You minister the sacrament to each other. I, the priest or the deacon, we're just the witnesses of the church. The bride and the groom, they're the actual ministers of the sacrament. But they're not the only ones who enter into that sacrament at that moment of when they say their vows. It does take 3 to get married. I'm not the third. No, Jesus Christ is the third. He enters into that sacrament in a very profound way, and that's why we consider marriage a covenant, a holy covenant that cannot be broken, because Christ is a part of that sacrament. Jesus is present to us in the sacrament of holy orders. I've received the sacrament of holy orders. Deacon Andrew, who you all know so well, and I miss him terribly already, but he is going to be ordained in 6 days.
as a priest of Jesus Christ.

0: say a prayer, please, that he becomes a holy priest, and I'm confident he will be a good and holy priest. Pray also that he receives a great first assignment, but especially pray that that first assignment is right here at Our Lady of Sorrows. I'm not just kidding here. I think there's a good possibility of that occurring, but we need a lot of prayers to make it a reality. Please pray that Deacon Andrew, Father Andrew, will receive as his first assignment the blessing of being assigned to this wonderful parish of Our Lady of Sorrows. Christ is present to us in the sacrament of holy orders, and he's also present to us in the anointing of the sick. I do it all the time. I visit people in the hospital. I go to people's homes. I did three times this past week, anointed different people. And it's Christ who brings his healing power to those people at that moment. And of course, Christ is present to us in an incredibly profound way in the Holy Eucharist. When we receive the Eucharist, we are receiving the body, blood, soul, and divinity of Jesus Christ. And we're not receiving just the sign of Jesus. No, the Eucharist is not a sign or a symbol of Jesus. It is Jesus himself. He is truly coming to you at that moment and feeding you, nourishing you with his body and his blood. So my friends, we can see that Jesus is true to his promise, that he will remain with us always, that he does remain with us always, and he's present to us in very real ways all the time. We simply need to be attentive to that and respond to that presence in the way we live our lives. And we heard in the second reading from the Acts of the Apostles, no, that was the first reading. We heard in the first reading, the angel says to the disciples, why are you standing there looking up at the sky? They're all looking up there at the sky. Well, I mean, if I was there, I would have said, well, what do you think? Jesus just ascended up into the sky. A man just literally left this earth and ascended into the sky. Why do you think we're looking up? But the point is, we don't need to look up into the sky for Jesus. He's there. He's there in heaven, but he's also here on earth. He's present to each one of us, bringing us his grace, his blessing, his healing power. And we just need to be attentive to that. And as I said, respond to it with the way we live our lives. And the more we do that, the more we get ready ourselves to join him eventually in the glory of heaven. Let us now profess our faith. I believe in one God, the Father Almighty, maker of heaven and earth, of all things visible and invisible. I believe in one Lord, Jesus Christ, the only begotten Son of God, born of the Father before all ages, God from God, light from light, true God from true God, begotten, not made, consubstantial with the Father. Through him all things were made. For us men and for our salvation, he came down from heaven, and by the Holy Spirit was incarnate of the Virgin Mary and became man. For our sake, he was crucified under Pontius Pilate. He suffered death and was buried and rose again on the third day in accordance with the scriptures. He ascended into heaven and is seated at the right hand of the Father. He will come again in glory to judge the living and the dead, and his kingdom will have no end. I believe in the Holy Spirit, the Lord, the giver of life, who proceeds from the Father and the Son, who with the Father and the Son is adored and glorified, who has spoken through the prophets. I believe in one holy Catholic and apostolic church. I confess one baptism for the forgiveness of sins, and I look forward to the resurrection of the dead and the life of the world to come. Amen. With faith in God's promises, let us now present our needs and our petitions.
1: Please respond, Lord, hear our prayer. For the church, that she may continue to carry on the great commission that Jesus Christ gave his first disciples to preach, teach, and baptize throughout all nations, we pray to the Lord.
0: Lord, hear our prayer.
1: For our country and for the family of nations, that God may reign in the hearts of all and so bring peace

0: justice and truth to the ends of the earth, we pray to the Lord.
1: Lord, hear our prayer.
0: That the ascension of Jesus may increase our awareness of the dignity of every human life, created to share life forever in the heights of heaven, we pray to the Lord.
1: Lord, hear our prayer.
0: For all who are sick, suffering, housebound, or infirm, that they will be comforted by the healing touch of Jesus Christ, we pray to the Lord.
1: Lord, hear our prayer.
0: For all of our faithful departed, that they may join our Lord in the glory of heaven, we pray to the Lord.
1: Lord, hear our prayer.
0: For Elizabeth Giuliano Magnus, for whom this Mass is being offered, we pray to the Lord.
1: Lord, hear our prayer.
0: For all those prayers we hold in the silence of our heart, we pray to the Lord.
1: Lord, hear our prayer.
2: God of love, our refuge and our strength, hear the prayers of your church and grant us today what we ask of you in faith. Through Christ our Lord. Amen.

0: Pray, brothers and sisters, that my sacrifice and yours may be acceptable to God, the Almighty Father.
1: May the Lord accept the sacrifice of your hands, for the praise and glory of his name, for our good and all of his holy church.
0: We offer sacrifice now in supplication, O Lord, to honor the wondrous ascension of your Son. Grant, we pray, that through this most holy exchange, we too may rise up to the heavenly realms, through Christ our Lord.
2: Amen.
0: The Lord be with you.
1: And with your spirit.
0: Lift up your hearts.
1: We lift them up to the Lord.
0: Let us give thanks to the Lord our God.
1: It is right and just.
0: It is truly right and just, our duty and our salvation, always and everywhere, to give you thanks, Lord, Holy Father, Almighty and Eternal God. For the Lord Jesus, the King of glory, conqueror of sin and death, ascended today to the heavenly, to the highest heavens, as the angels gazed in wonder. Mediator between God and man, judge of the world and Lord of hosts, he ascended, not to distance himself from our lowly state, but that we, his members, might be confident of following where he, our head and founder, has gone before. Therefore, overcome with paschal joy, every land, every people exalts in your praise, and even the heavenly powers with the angelic hosts sing together the unending hymn of your glory as they acclaim.

Peace to guard, uniting governor throughout the whole world, together with your servant Francis our Pope and Joseph our Bishop, and all those who, holding to the truth, hand on the Catholic and apostolic faith. Remember, Lord, your servants and all gathered here whose faith and devotion are known to you. For them we offer you this sacrifice of praise, or they offer it for themselves and all who are dear to them, for the redemption of their souls and hope of health and well-being, and paying their homage to you, the eternal God, living and true. Celebrating the most sacred day on which your only begotten Son, our Lord, placed at the right hand of your glory our weak human nature, which he had united to himself, and in communion with those whose memory we venerate, especially the glorious Ever Virgin Mary, Mother of our God and Lord Jesus Christ, and Blessed Joseph, her spouse, your blessed apostles and martyrs, Peter and Paul, Andrew, and all your saints, we ask that through their merits and prayers and all things we may be defended by your protecting help. Therefore, Lord, we pray, graciously accept this oblation of our service, that of your whole family, which we make to you, also for those to whom you have been pleased to give the new birth of water and the Holy Spirit, granting them forgiveness of all their sins. Order our days in your peace, and command that we be delivered from eternal damnation and counted among the flock of those you have chosen. Be pleased, O God, we pray, to bless, acknowledge, and approve this offering in every respect. Make it spiritual and acceptable, so that it may become for us the body and blood of your most beloved Son, our Lord Jesus Christ. And the day before he was to suffer, he took bread in his holy and venerable hands, with eyes raised to heaven, to you, O God, his almighty Father. Giving you thanks, he said the blessing, broke the bread, and gave it to his disciples, saying, "Take this, all of you, and eat of it. For this is my body, which will be given up for you."

To you, therefore, most merciful Father, we make humble prayer and petition through Jesus Christ, your Son, our Lord, that you accept and bless these gifts, these offerings, these holy and unblemished sacrifices, which we offer you firstly for your holy Catholic Church. Be pleased to grant her peace.

In a similar way, when supper was ended, he took this precious chalice in his holy and venerable hands, and once more giving you thanks, he said the blessing and gave the chalice to his disciples, saying, "Take this, all of you, and drink from it, for this is the chalice of my blood, the blood of the new and eternal covenant, which will be poured out for you and for many for the forgiveness of sins. Do this in memory of me."

Therefore, Lord, as we celebrate the memorial of the Blessed Passion, the resurrection from the dead, and the glorious ascension into heaven of Christ, your Son, our Lord, we, your servants and your holy people, offer to your glorious majesty from the gifts that you have given us this pure victim, this holy victim, this spotless victim, the holy bread of eternal life and the chalice of everlasting salvation. Be pleased to look upon these offerings with a serene and kindly countenance and to accept them as once you were pleased to accept the gifts of your servant Abel the Just, the sacrifice of Abraham, our father in faith, and the offering of your high priest Melchizedek, a holy sacrifice, a spotless victim. In humble prayer, we ask you, Almighty God, command that these gifts be borne by the hands of your holy angel to your altar on high, in the sight of your divine majesty, so that all of us who through this participation at the altar receive the most holy body and blood of your Son may be filled with every grace and heavenly blessing. Remember also, Lord, your servants who have gone before us with the sign of faith and rest in the sleep of peace. Grant them, O Lord, we pray, at all who sleep in Christ, a place of refreshment, light, and peace. To us also, your servants, who, though sinners, hope in your abundant mercies, graciously grant some share and fellowship with your holy apostles and martyrs, with John the Baptist, Stephen, Matthias, Barnabas, and all your saints. We beseech you, into their company, not weighing our merits, but granting us your pardon through Christ our Lord, through whom you continue to make all these good things, O Lord. You sanctify them, fill them with life, bless them, and bestow them upon us.

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0: Lord Jesus Christ, who said to your apostles, "Peace I leave you, my peace I give you," look not on our sins, but on the faith of your church, and graciously grant her peace and unity in accordance with your will, who live and reign forever and ever.
1: Amen.
0: The peace of the Lord be with you always.
1: And with your spirit.
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0: Behold the Lamb of God. 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
1: Lord, have mercy. You should not turn my

As we come to the Lord's table, please join in singing our communion antiphon, which can be found on page 12 of the worship aid, on the back of the worship aid.

0: Let us pray. Almighty ever-living God, who allow those on earth to celebrate divine mysteries, grant, we pray, that Christian hope may draw us onward to where our nature is united with you, through Christ our Lord. Amen.
1: The Lord be with you. Bow down for the blessing. May Almighty God bless you, for on this very day his only begotten Son pierced the heights of heaven and unlocked for you the way to ascend to where he is. Amen. May he grant that as Christ, after his resurrection, was seen plainly by his disciples, so when he comes as judge, he may show himself merciful to you for all eternity. And may you who believe he is seated with the Father in his majesty know with joy the fulfillment of his promise to stay with you until the end of time. Amen. Amen. And may Almighty God bless you, the Father, and the Son, and the Holy Spirit. Amen. Amen. Go in peace, glorifying the Lord by your life.
2: Thanks be to God.
3: Our recessional hymn can be found in the hymnal number 546, Go to the World, number 546 in the hymnal.

The Kinship of Catholics and Jews is a program sponsored by the Institute of Judeo-Christian Studies, Seton Hall University. I'm Father Lawrence Frizzell. I'm director of the Institute, moderator of this program. With me today is Ms. Allison Fedorka, who is a student in our graduate program, Jewish Christian Studies, and I welcome Ms. Fedorka to be with me today. In anticipation of the feast, in Latin we call it Corpus Christi, the feast of the body and blood of Christ given to us in the Holy Eucharist, we are

0: reflecting upon the readings selected for this Sunday, and I wish to remind our listeners that the celebration of the mystery of Christ's self-giving on the cross, which is represented in the Holy Eucharist, this celebration, of course, takes place on the evening of what we call Maundy Thursday, the Thursday of Holy Week, which is the day in which Christ gives the commandment of washing the feet and imitating his example of service to others. And so the Church does celebrate the great sacraments given by Jesus at the Last Supper, and yet because so much else is happening during Holy Week, in the 13th century, the feast was developed for the first Thursday after Trinity Sunday in the liturgy of the Western Church. Now, this means that because the Last Supper was celebrated on a Thursday evening, the Church wanted the commemoration of this feast and a special celebration of Christ's presence in the Holy Eucharist to be on a Thursday. For many centuries, this was a holy day of obligation in the various countries of Europe and in North America. Catholics were to celebrate Mass, come to the liturgy on the Thursday which followed Trinity Sunday. Now, in more recent decades, after the Second Vatican Council, a certain number of feasts were transferred to the nearest Sunday. The context, of course, of public holiday on each of these holy days, which had been the tradition in the Middle Ages, that no longer applies, and so it is sometimes difficult for people to have a proper observance on a weekday of this gift of Christ at the Last Supper. So the Feast of Corpus Christi, as it said in Latin, the Body of Christ, is now called, in English, the Solemnity of the Body and Blood of Christ. And this refers us back, of course, to the Last Supper, as we'll see. Now, the way in which our liturgy has developed, I mentioned in the 13th century, was due to the insistence of a very holy woman called Juliana of Liège in Belgium. She advocated during her life a great devotion to the presence of Jesus in the Holy Eucharist, and it was her genius, her response to visions that she had of our Lord that led the Church ultimately to create this feast. She died in the year 1258, but the feast became part of the Church's liturgy in 1264 at the instance of Pope Urban the IV, who came from that part of Belgium and had certainly known Sister Juliana. Now, this feast, of course, was the context for a great preparation and celebration, and we have the beautiful hymns of St. Thomas Aquinas that were written for this particular feast, and we sing them in Latin and sometimes in English translation down to the present day. So we look to the liturgy of the Eucharist, that is the liturgy of the Mass, for the readings of the feast. And I'll ask Ms. Fedorka to read us the first text from the book of Genesis.
1: In those days, Melchizedek, king of Salem, brought out bread and wine, and being a priest of God Most High, he blessed Abram with these words: Blessed be Abram by God Most High, the creator of heaven and earth, and blessed be God Most High, who delivered your foes into your hand. Then Abram gave him a tenth of everything.
0: Now this is

an encounter between Abraham, who had been chosen by God and sent with his wife and his nephew Lot and certain other people who were in their company to a land that God would show him. And Abraham then was a pilgrim. He didn't really know where he was going. He had to have great faith and trust in God. And when they reached the land, as you'll recall, Abraham and Lot, his nephew, began to prosper. And at a certain time, because there were quarrels between the herdsmen of Abraham and those of Lot, Abraham suggested that they divide the land between them. And that eventually led to Lot's capture by the four kings. They were rather petty monarchs, we could say, in certain areas of the land of Canaan. And Abraham had to rescue them with a force of 318 men. He defeated the four kings and rescued Lot. And it's in that context that Abraham comes to Salem, to Jerusalem, which, of course, for many centuries afterwards, until the time of King David, was still a Jebusite stronghold when David conquered it. And here we have Melchizedek in Hebrew, the King of Righteousness. He's a king ruling this area of

0: In terms of his genealogy, he appears suddenly upon the scene. Abraham enters into a relationship with him, and this is a relationship of dependence in a certain way, whereby Abraham offers a tithe, a tenth of all the booty that he had acquired during this fight with the four kings. And so he shows a respect for Melchizedek, and this is, of course, seen by in later times to be a foreshadowing that we'll talk about in a few moments. Now, the gifts of sacrifice being offered in this case are bread and wine. And so this is seen by the early church fathers to be an evocation, a hint of the future coming where of the Messiah, who would offer the supreme gift of himself under the forms of bread and wine in the context, of course, of the Passover meal. So the way in which Melchizedek figures in the life of Abraham becomes important, especially after King David has conquered the Jebusite stronghold, which is known as Jerusalem, and David makes that his capital when he becomes the king of all the 12 tribes. So we use Psalm 110, at least part of it, as the response to this first reading. So I'll ask Ms. Fedorka to read the text of Psalm 110 for us.
1: The Lord said to my Lord, "Sit at my right hand till I make your enemies your footstool. The scepter of your power the Lord will stretch forth from Zion. Rule in the midst of your enemies. Yours is princely power in the day of your birth and the holy splendor. Before the day star, like dew, I have begotten you. The Lord has sworn, and he will not repent. You are a priest forever, according to the order of Melchizedek."
0: So this is a psalm attributed to David, and the entry of David into Jerusalem after he had captured the city, after he had decided to

make it the capital, and this was a stroke of genius, we might say, to choose a new place, a place which had not been under the domination of any one of the 12 tribes, as the center for the unity of all 12 tribes under King David. And this occasion was linked, and we see this as the hand of God, with the restoration of the Ark of the Covenant to the people of Israel. Now, you'll recall that in 1 Samuel chapter 4 and chapter 5, much earlier, the people of Israel had been fighting the Philistines. They had been defeated, and then, unfortunately, somebody got the idea that the Ark of the Covenant, which was the place where God dwelt with his people. The ark was the footstool or the throne of God in the tent of meeting, which at that time was in a place called Shiloh. And the title of God associated with the ark is Adonai Tzabaot, the Lord, the King of Armies, the Lord of Armies, the Lord of the Heavenly Hosts. And so the sons of the old priest Eli took the ark into the battlefield, and thinking it to be a source of control for the Israelites, that is, they were trying to manipulate the battle scene, more or less putting God at their service, they learned a bitter lesson, of course. The people were defeated, the two sons of Eli were killed, and the ark was taken by the Philistines. Now, that didn't do them much good, as you recall, so the Philistines eventually returned the ark to a place called Beth Shemesh, and there it rested until David brought it into Jerusalem. So when David brings the ark into Jerusalem in 2 Samuel chapter 6, we find that he offers sacrifice. Now, the temple had not yet been built, but David, as the king, newly constituted over all 12 tribes, offers sacrifice. And how is it that one who is of the tribe of Judah, not of the tribe of Levi, one who is not a member of the priestly family, could offer sacrificial gifts? And so Psalm 110 tells us that David is linked now with the city of Jerusalem, where Melchizedek had reigned for many, many generations earlier, and so David, as a king, is exercising a priestly role in imitation of that king of Salem, who was also the priest of El Elyon, the Most High God. You are a priest forever, according to the order of Melchizedek, according to the pattern set by Melchizedek. And so this psalm is the one that draws attention to the link between David and Jerusalem, between David and Melchizedek as the king of righteousness, who is the priest of the Most High God. When we've come to the Second Temple period, we find that the role of Melchizedek is attractive to the people of the Dead Sea Scrolls, who had a scroll that speaks about certain aspects of the work of Melchizedek. Unfortunately, the scroll is damaged. We only have a part of it, and that part of it refers to Melchizedek's role as judge. And there's an interesting link between Melchizedek, the king of righteousness, and Malchizedek, the angel of righteousness. On earth, there is one who is in tune with the heavenly court and with the angel of righteousness, who administers God's judgment according to the Qumran community. So the people of the Dead Sea Scrolls were reflecting upon this Psalm 110 in the light of Genesis chapter 14, the text which we just heard. And now, of course, when the gospel presents Jesus, who is definitely a descendant of David, everything is emphasizing this genealogy in the gospel tradition, but how is it that Jesus of Nazareth

0: Members of the tribe of Judah, descendant of David, how can he exercise a role as a priest? And of course, that is developed, as you well know, in the letter to the Hebrews in chapter 7 and the following, that indeed Jesus is royal. He has a kingly function, but he also has a prophetic function, a teaching function, and a sacerdotal or priestly function. Now, when we are looking at the gospel and the tradition which St. Paul gives us concerning the Last Supper, we are reminded that in the first three gospels, of course, it's very clear that the Last Supper is the Passover meal. And this means that the symbols of the Passover meal become evocative not only with regard to the past events which are being celebrated year by year within the community of Israel, but also these symbols and the words which are proclaimed in the course of the Passover meal are given significance with regard to the present and regard to the future. And so whenever we think of worship in the Jewish biblical tradition, which is taken up by the Jewish community and by the church, we recognize that we're always going back to our roots in the past. We have a historical foundation for our celebrations. And for the people of Israel, of course, it's the Passover meal in the context of the exodus of Israel from Egypt. And, of course, the Passover meal is completed in haste so that the people can cross the sea and the Sea of Reeds and move into the Promised Land eventually. But first they enter into a covenant with God at Mount Sinai on the 50th day, which we just celebrated, of course, as the Feast of Pentecost. Now, when we look at the Passover meal as the setting for the work of Jesus, we recall, especially in the Gospel according to St. John, that everything from the Last Supper until the resurrection and ascension of Jesus, everything is seen as 1 hour, as negative and positive sides of the same reality, the same coin, we might say. And so the mystery of self-giving, suffering and death, burial, those could be called the negative side of the coin, and then that's completed by resurrection, ascension, and the sending of the Holy Spirit, the positive side of the coin. Now, St. John's Gospel wants to see everything as a unity, whereas the first Gospels, the tradition of what we call the synoptic tradition of Matthew, Mark, and Luke, show that we can appreciate the work of Jesus as Christians best in the sense, in the context of drawing out step by step the links that Jesus makes with the past, with the liberation of the people of Israel, with their gift of the land, and then taking the analogy that Pharaoh, as a dictator, was a symbol of the power of evil, and Jesus is liberating those who follow him from the forces of evil, which are not only in this world, but relate to the contest in the heavenly court between the angel of righteousness and the angel of wickedness. And so those two figures, of course, come to the fore in some of the texts of the Dead Sea Scrolls. Now, as we look at the text of St. Paul, the first letter to the Corinthians, we're reminded that St. Paul is wanting to correct certain abuses in the community of Corinthian Christians, and it's in that context that he draws attention to the Last Supper and the tradition which was handed down. So we'll talk about that a little later maybe, but I'll have Ms. Fedorka read the text from the second reading for Sunday is the letter of St. Paul to the Corinthians.
1: Brothers and sisters, I receive

0: received from the Lord what I also handed on to you, that the Lord Jesus, on this night he was handed over, took bread, and after he had given thanks, broke it and said, "This is my body that is for you. Do this in remembrance of me." In the same way, also the cup after supper, saying, "This cup is the new covenant in my blood. Do this as often as you drink it in remembrance of me." For as often as you eat this bread and drink this cup, you proclaim the death of the Lord until he comes.
1: That last phrase, of course, is familiar to us as one of the responses to the call of the priest after the consecration of the bread and the wine. The priest says, "Let us proclaim the mystery of faith." And the roots in the past for the church are, of course, not only the Exodus, but especially the mystery of the suffering and death of Jesus on the cross. And then this is the historical event to which we turn as we look for help in present dangers and difficulties in our ambivalent world, in our world of tensions and trials and temptations and persecutions. And then, of course, we look forward to the coming of Christ as judge, because of course the Jewish tradition had always seen that at the end of time God would judge the world. The gift of freedom was, of course, offered to every human being in the context of imitation of God. We should exercise freedom in excelling, in living out our human nature as created in the image and likeness of God. But freedom as a gift has a shadow side, and that's the tragedy of sin. And so the way in which we respond to the work of Jesus as he went about teaching and healing and culminating his obedience to the Heavenly Father through his self-giving on the cross, we are challenged then to imitate him in the living out of a life of service, which, of course, is oriented toward the second coming, toward the coming of Jesus to be the agent of God the Father's judgment. Now, when St. Paul introduces this theme of the Eucharistic banquet, the emphasis is, of course, that he has received this as an oral tradition. And long before the Gospels were written, of course, he has incorporated this into his oral teaching and the various communities that he met and guided. And then we have the fortune of letters, such as two letters to the Corinthian community of Christians that draw attention to the way in which his work is continued and grounded always in the mystery of Christ crucified and Christ risen from the dead. Now, in the Gospel of St. Luke, which we'll hear in a few moments, we find a link. Of course, St. Luke was a disciple of St. Paul, a co-worker with him and his mission and some of his journeys. And so when we look at the Gospel of Luke, we could, of course, go to the Last Supper narrative, but the Church has chosen one of the accounts. Luke has only one account of the multiplication of loaves and fishes. So I'll ask Ms. Fedorka to read that text for us.
0: Jesus spoke to the crowds about the kingdom of God, and he healed those who needed to be cured. As the day was drawing to a close, the 12 approached him and said, "Dismiss the crowd so that they can go to the surrounding villages and farms and find lodging and provisions, for we are in a deserted place here." He said to them, "Give them some food yourselves." They replied, "Five loaves and two fish are all we have, unless we ourselves go and buy food for all these people." Now the men were numbered about 5,000. Then he said to his disciples, "Have them sit down in groups of about 50. They did so and made them all sit down. Then taking the five loaves and two fish, he looked up to heaven. He said the blessing over them, broke them, and gave them to the disciples to set out before the crowd. They

0: All ate and were satisfied, and when the leftover fragments were picked up, they filled 12 wicker baskets.
1: So St. Luke, as the other Gospels, tells us that Jesus had a large following at certain times, and people were obviously attracted to his message and to the capacity that he had for healing the sick and people who were disoriented in life in some one way or another. And now we have the account of the multiplication of loaves, which was to satisfy the physical hungry of a crowd which had been with him for a considerable time. And you notice that when Jesus asks them to be seated, that St. Luke says it's in groups of about 50. St. Mark's Gospel tells us groups of 100, 50, and 10. Subdivisions, of course, which is exactly the way in which the people of Israel were organized when they were wandering in the wilderness, so that Moses didn't have to deal with every problem that came up. His father-in-law Jethro suggested that he learn to subdelegate authority so that there would be a way of having

His father-in-law Jethro suggested that he learn to subdelegate authority so that there would be a way of having people handle small problems among themselves. Now, Jesus is evoking this idea of the wilderness wandering as a background for appreciating that the gift of bread and fish for this meal is, of course, evocative of the manna in the desert, of the bread which is given daily for the sustenance of the community. Now, the way in which St. Luke emphasizes that Jesus, of course, as every time a Jewish person

0: Hebrew word bracha, which we could translate as blessing. When we render that into other languages, of course, we have a complex set of terms. We give thanks and praise. And so the Eucharist, of course, is the Greek word thanksgiving, and we draw attention to the way in which Jesus offered thanks in the context of any meal, and especially at the Last Supper. And now, as we think of the evocation of the nourishing of the crowds, pointing to the way that Jesus would offer spiritual nourishment for future generations. And of course, this is at the Last Supper that St. Paul and Luke following him emphasizes very strongly, do this in remembrance of me. Now, this idea of memory or remembrance is not just recalling something like an anniversary or a birthday, celebrating something which is past, but this is referring to the memorial sacrifice, the sacrifice whereby the evocation of what God had accomplished at a certain time in history, at the Exodus or in the case of Jesus at his death and resurrection, this memorial draws for us the benefits down through the centuries to future generations so that we can draw attention to all the gifts of God. So with this, we offer our appreciation to Ms. Fedorka for being with me today, and I ask our listeners to join us again next Sunday for the Kinship of Catholics and Jews.
1: Oh.
2: Yes.
3: Mm-hmm. All right, I'll go for it. Good morning and welcome to another issue of Pirate Report. I'm Liam Page, hosted by my lovely cohort,
2: Ricky Blanco,
4: Christine Franco,
1: Caitlin Brewer.
3: And we're going to get into a couple topics today. First thing we're going to start off with was the controversy surrounding the Kevin Hart roast. You want to take us through that?
4: Yes. Okay. Okay. So we are doing Kevin Hart. Sorry. I prepared more for the World Cup one. Let me pull up my notes. So the roast of Kevin Hart, I believe it came out, it was pre-taped, but it was like streamed live because they did cut some stuff out on Netflix on May 10th. There was a lot of fire because there was a lot of last minute dropouts from the actual production. Like, I know Michael Che was supposed to be there from SNL. He dropped out. A few other ones dropped out before. Honestly, the main controversy is because a lot of people made roasts about like racially motivated things, his recent controversies, like about him cheating on his previous partners. But the main fire that went on was because people made, like, there was a joke about George Floyd made, and just offensive humor in general. And Michael Che, like, made a statement, like, kind of getting at, like, the white comedians that made racial jokes about him. And then Lonnie Love also was speaking on how we should get a little bit more sensitive when it comes to racially motivated jokes, especially when it's a white comedian doing a roast about a black comedian. And then on the flip side, we have Tiffany Haddish, who was at the roast. Paparazzi was like going up to saying, how do you feel like about all the controversy around Kevin Hart's roast? And she was like, oh, it's just comedians that weren't invited speaking on it. So I kind of want to open the floor to you guys, because obviously nowadays, like, there's a little more sensitivity when it comes to, like, comedy, when a lot of people reference, like, past generations of comedy, like, a lot of stuff was, up for grabs, like, not as many, like, regulations on, like, what is right or wrong to say, because people are like, oh, it's comedy. So I kind of want to open that up to you guys.
3: I mean, yeah, that's definitely an important framework to look at all this stuff through. Where is the limit of our so-called free speech, and is free speech something that should even

0: apply here. Like, these are people who have a lot of influence over the media and younger generations. So should that even be allowed to be out on a very public stage like this, where impressionable kids definitely are going to be picking up on this? I mean, it comes over my For You page all the time. I've gotten numerous clips from the Kevin Hart roast, and I just wonder, like, is there a line that needs to be drawn in comedy? I think we're trying to refine that, because in the 2020s, during the Biden administration, there was definitely a very anti hate speech asked culture going around. And I think a lot of comedians definitely scaled back their stuff, but now you've got people like Shane Gillis, and then now with this whole Kevin Hart roast stuff, people are willing to be more daring, they're willing to be more bold. And I wonder if it has gotten out of hand, or if like you said, some comedians are saying just let comedy be comedy. Is that even possible?
1: I think you bring up a good point. I mean, I may live under a rock. I haven't seen this. I don't know what you're talking about. I've not gotten any of this like on my feet or anything. So I may be going like a little like blind in this, but I do think that like I don't know. I think comedy, at least for me, like I think it is it there's like a line between like, oh, I am a comedian who makes fun of like every single person in a very equal manner. And then it's like, okay, yeah, you're not like coming here from like a place of like bigotry and like ill will, and just blatant like racism. I kind of like now curious. I kind of want to go into my feed like after this and like look at what was being said. But I feel like the only thing I did see, actually, I lied. I did see something about this. It was like Lizzo. Lizzo made a comment about his height, and that was hilarious.
2: Yes.
1: And
2: I think, oh, sorry.
1: no, go ahead.
2: I think most of the controversy is because I feel like race jokes, like more often than not, they're kind of focused on like stereotypes and like things that like the whole community kind of they could laugh at themselves. But it was
1: That's
2: more
1: a
2: about like the
1: white man
2: manner.
1: making
2: The manner
1: a
2: of the jokes,
1: race.
2: like I could give you guys, let me, since you, Ricky, since you didn't see it, I can like, I'll give you an example of like two of the jokes they made. Shane Gillis said that Kevin Hart's ancestors, quote, came to America in a slave ship in a bottle, end quote.
1: Is this a white
2: And
1: man?
2: yes. And then Tony Hinchcliffe said, quote, the black community is so proud of you. Right now, George Floyd is looking up at us, laughing so hard that he can't breathe, end quote. So it's like, it's not like the comedians were like making it based on stereotypes. It was like very like
1: Blatant
2: specific,
1: racism.
2: yeah, specific jokes about like how black people suffer. It's like, it was very odd. It was very disturbing to me.
1: I feel like there is like a like kind of what I was like saying, like there like you can, make jokes and like make people see like find themselves in your jokes.

0: And then there's like just a white dude making blatant, like using like a minority, like any minority for that matter, as like the butt of the joke. Weird. Weird.
1: Yeah, that's
2: And he
1: weird.
2: was cracking. Kevin Hart was cracking up. He was like, ha ha ha ha. And the other thing, I like kind of aspect of this controversy was that those jokes made it in. A lot of jokes were cut out, and I was like looking through like a list of the jokes that were cut out. They weren't even like offensive. They were just not funny. So like they kept these jokes in that are offensive and to me like not funny. Like I was not laughing, but they cut out jokes that were just like goofy. Which is like weird that they like chose to keep these in.
0: Who is the editor? Who is in charge of this?
1: Netflix.
3: I mean, it was
2: I wish I
3: Netflix put it on.
1: Netflix. Like this is Netflix's. Yeah. Like the fact that makes it worse. I feel like that Netflix looked at all that and listened to these jokes and they were like, "Yeah, that's fine. We'll keep them in."
3: And I
0: That's
3: half
0: like the
3: wonder
0: same
3: if this
0: energy with
3: is.
0: like Matt Rife when he did the special. And everyone
1: Yes.
0: was like, "How did you get here?"
1: That was
0: Okay.
1: crazy too.
3: Yeah, I half wonder if this is Netflix trying to kind of regain some of the audiences that they alienated with the woke stuff. Like there was definitely a lot of people who left Netflix, and well, because they were putting out all these stuff that were like they had to meet this diversity quota, and a lot of people didn't like that, and it was making these stories turn out bad. So I wonder if this is them trying to reclaim part of that audience that they lost. In previous years, but at the same time, I feel like they're going to alienate now a new part of their viewer base, and probably a larger part of their viewer base. And I don't think that's something you can come back from when you do stuff like this. So if they continue down this course, I think that they're making a mistake. And I do think people have the freedom to say whatever they want, but that doesn't mean that you should ever get a Netflix special again. Like, I think this may be ruining some of these comedians' careers, and I don't know if they're going to be able to handle all the public backlash that's come with this. Did you want to wrap anything up, Caitlin, before we move on to another topic?
1: I mean, I think you guys hit it. I think part of why Netflix thought those keeping those jokes in were okay because it was Kevin Hart, and I think because it's like always a little controversial in and of himself from like his past. But just I don't know how they like thought that that was just okay to leave that in. The roasts are supposed to be about the comedian, not about other broader social contexts and things like that. Like, you're supposed to just be roasting Kevin Hart. Like, talk about his height, talk about his past. That's fine, but don't bring in something that was so monumental for just racial conversations like George Floyd was in 2020. Like, I just think things like that are not like. If they make them during the taping, make sure you cut it out during when you go to stream it on Netflix.
3: All right, and then moving on, we've got the World Cup. The first ever World Cup halftime show has been announced, and we got a few headliners. Christine, did you also want to bring us up to speed on that?
1: Yes, so the FIFA announced that for the first time ever, the World Cup is going to have a halftime show, and the headliners are Madonna, Shakira, and BTS, which is like, that's crazy. Like, I'm surprised this is not like all over my For You page because I feel like the army would be going crazy right now. But yeah, they're saying the show is going to support the FIFA Global Citizen Education Fund, which is raising $100 million to help children across the world access education and soccer. And it's curated by Coldplay's Chris Martin. This is like a star-studded like cast that this show is being put together by, and it's kind of like crazy to me. One of the things people are like kind of wondering how it's gonna work is that regular halftime show. Oh my gosh, do not come in here. That's my little brother. Regular halftime shows for soccer is like around 15 minutes.

0: believe. And then for football, like the Super Bowl, they allow for like an extension of the halftime period because it's usually like I searched it up, as like they said it's 13 minutes, but they kind of allow more for the Super Bowl for like setup and then the actual performance. And the actual performance, I believe this year was like 13 minutes for Bad Bunny. So people are kind of wondering, like, are they going to like extend the halftime period? Are they going to like set up really quick? How is that kind of going to work? So I'm not really a soccer fan. I don't know if you guys are, but I would kind of like to ask, do you think they should like extend that period to like be able to do that halftime? Or do you think that's like kind of going to affect the game or like the flow of like the overall match? Because this is a big, like big tournament for soccer.
1: Yeah, that's what I heard for when it was first announced that there was going to be a halftime show, that they were going to extend the halftime a little bit to give leeway for that. But, I mean, I don't think we need to get into more of the nitty-gritty of it. Are you guys excited for some of these performers? I know I'm certainly excited to see another Shakira halftime. That's my favorite performer of these artists. I'm just excited for her. I think she brings a very good... She very much so speaks to the global connection that the World Cup is supposed to bring.
2: I just think, yeah. I'm excited because when I saw that, I was like, this is three, like, randomly put together. And I'm kind of excited, like, I feel like a few years ago when Super Bowl had all those, like, rap legends and they, like, kind of all came together and did their performance, like, I want to, like, are these three gonna like have like separate shows and you only see them once, or is it like we're gonna like kind of work together and maybe like do mashups at some points? Like, I don't know, like it could be really interesting to see. And also, like, what's the set gonna be like? Like, the Super Bowl has all these like insane sets most of the time. Like, what is that gonna be like? Like, I don't know, just kind of, I'm really excited for this now.
3: Yeah, I'm definitely excited too. I don't, again, haven't heard about this. Don't know how. I'm finding out through you, Christine. Honestly, you're my like source today of things. Like, I don't know what's happening in the world.
0: I literally thought it was fake, but then the AP wrote about it and I was like, okay.
3: But BTS, okay, I feel like Shakira, I need another Shakira World Cup. Like, I feel like Spain won because of Shakira. So I'm putting like my, like I am a soccer fan and I'm so hyped for the World Cup. So maybe like that will be the correlation and superstition for this year. BTS, don't know why they're doing that, but I do know that Hispanics love BTS.
0: Yes.
3: Like, I don't know what the correlation is. So I know they're going to put up like a really good show because they're really good performers. Mm-hmm. I don't listen to them, but I have seen their stuff like on TikTok, and they have like crazy lore, by the way. I don't know why I'm like word vomiting at BTS right now, but I'm kind of also excited to see what they do. And in terms of like halftime extension, like it's a 90-minute like game. I think we're all gonna be fine. Like, you know, in terms of like they'll be fine. You can like, you know, do something in between. Like, it's not like, they'll be fine. They should like extend it. Why not? It's already 90 minutes. Give us all.
0: Yes. I would love to see what Caitlin said and have Madonna, Shakira, and BTS do a mashup. That would be insane. Oh my gosh.
1: All right, well, that's going to just about do it for our World Cup coverage. Next on the docket, we had a little bit of a controversial ruling where the Alex Murdaugh case was overruled based on a tainted jury. Caitlin, do you want to bring us up to speed?
2: Yeah, so I think it was yesterday. So the South Carolina Supreme Court overturned his murder convictions, and they ordered a new trial. Like you said, there was improper jury influence by former court clerk Becky Hill, and just she compromised the original fairness of the trial. So if you don't know Alex Murdaugh, one of the most popular true crime trials in America. He was convicted of murdering his wife and son in 2021.

0: and was sentenced to two life terms. But so Becky Hill's conduct created improper external influences on jurors, damaged the integrity of the proceedings. So even though the convictions were overturned, Murdaugh is going to remain in prison because he is already serving long sentences for financial crimes and fraud that he committed prior to the murder convictions. And now they have to retry the murder case because of kind of the integrity of the court, and also, how much of the influence of the social aspect, the social media and all the, coverage of it influenced it as well. So yeah, he's gonna remain in prison, but I kind of wanted to open it up to you guys a little bit. Do you think that jurors or media coverage of these major cases, especially something like this, do you think that jurors should be able to ignore, can they realistically ignore that media coverage and that influence on the case itself?
1: I think they absolutely can't. Like, it is impossible unless they there's like a word for it, I don't know it, but like when they take like the jurors like away, like the jury away, they like put them, literally you have to put them away because like social media is like so ingrained in our daily lives. It is like impossible to escape commentary from, like, whether it's like tweets or like an Instagram post, like, or like memes about situations, like that in itself, like, it really does shape like how we see things, and like it really does like desensitize at least me, like, in certain like topics. And I think, like, I don't know, my personal opinion is that if you're, if you're gonna have like such a high stakes like trial, and you want like an impartial jury, you might as well just take their phone away for like however long the trial is. You know what I mean? Like, they're gonna see stuff about, it's on the news. You know what I mean? You're gonna be on the news as well. Like, how are you gonna be impartial if you're like getting like, a reel of like ABC being like, breaking, the jury like said this, and then you're like, oh, well, maybe like I have time to think about this, and what are the comments saying? Like, just take your phone away. Like, it's not.
2: Yeah, I'm not entirely sure like how they're gonna want to retry this. 'Cause what, you're gonna now try and get juries who have never heard of the case? Like, I don't really know what this is doing other than upholding due process. So I feel like we're gonna be back to where we were last week, and but it's probably gonna take a few months. I don't know where I'm at with this case, because like I thought it was pretty obvious. I thought we were all kind of on the same page here, and now it just feels like we're taking a step back for really no reason.
3: Yeah, I mean, I agree with like everything Ricky said. Like, I always wonder that about cases that are like so sensationalized nowadays, that is a jury supposed to remain impartial if they're literally not locked away without any like ties to like the world? Like, unless you take their phone away, like everything away, and they're just there. Even then, they could turn on the TV and it's the news. So it's just so difficult to have like especially when it's like families or like a person of like high influence that are like known, like the Diddy trial. How is there anyone on that jury that does not know who P. Diddy? Like, how do you find people that don't know who these high profile people are? And if you do, how are they supposed to remain impartial if they could just do one Google search and they like find out the entire history of this person? And then if that person was already like kind of seen as like not the best, they're gonna have that kind of preconceived notion of that person. And especially

0: the trials that have to do like with families and stuff. It's like, I know they have like one surviving son, and now he's gonna have to like go through all this again and like see his dad on trial again. So it's just a sad situation in general. It was a sad trial, because obviously there's two lives lost, but yeah, we'll see where this goes.
1: All right, so that's gonna wrap up the U.S. focus, but our final topic tonight, we're going to get into the U.S.-China relations. Trump went to Beijing. We're recording this on Thursday, so he went there yesterday, and it's just about wrapping up their conference. But Ricky, catch us up to speed on where the U.S. is with China, what the importance of Trump going to China is, and what that means for the greater world stage.
2: Okay, so Trump is meeting with Xi Jinping, and essentially, like, they are, like, Trump's goal here is to, wants for China to buy more agricultural products and passenger planes, and essentially, he's trying to avoid the tariff, like, war that happened over the, like, last year, when Trump was, like, putting tariffs, and then China put retaliatory tariffs back, and so we definitely felt that in our economy. And thus far, as of today, which is Thursday at 11 a.m., they have been doing

0: resulted in our economy. And thus far, as if today, which is Thursday at 11 a.m., they have been doing like a meeting. They're meeting right now. And which, by the way, this was like a kind of fun fact that I was like, when I was like researching, that China used the YMCA song by the Village People, which is something that Trump notoriously like uses in his rallies. And apparently the entire like military band broke out in dance and song, like they performed it. That's a little odd fun fact that I found out, not to mention that. But so far, like a lot of talks have been happening like over international relations with Taiwan and the Strait of Hormuz. In terms of Taiwan, back in December, we signed a 11 billion arms package for them. But then Marco Rubio was like, you know, this is a bad idea. We definitely do not want to give them money because Taiwan is a self-governed island. And Beijing is like, no, we want Taiwan, essentially. And so it's been signed, but it hasn't been, you know, like sent out like officially. And they're definitely having a lot of conversations about how their involvement could potentially like harm like international relations. So they're definitely having conversations as to like why maybe Beijing and China should not go there. Although I have not gotten any updates on like how that's going, but they are talking a lot about the Strait of Hormuz, and it's like potentially being discussed with the intention of, you know, China and Iran like talking and, you know, getting Iran to like agree to the US's like ceasefire agreements, because right now like it is still closed, and we definitely, like in the States, we are feeling that very heavily. But yeah, I mean, I guess, Liam, do you have anything else just add on to that?
1: Yeah, there's about four or five layers to the U.S. Beijing relation, and most of them are about the Middle East right now. So first of all, you talked about Strait of Hormuz. The reason that we want to talk to them about this is because China is paying Iran to use the Strait of Hormuz. So that's kind of working against the U.S.'s whole, let's not go through there, because the money that they give them for safe transportation through the Strait of Hormuz is directly funding the counterinsurgency against the United States and everything they're trying to do there, directly funding the IRGC. Another way to look at this is what China's long-term goals in the region are. Right now, and for the past decade, they've been working to build what's called the new Silk Road, which would be a super land highway that goes all the way from the Mediterranean to China. And that is something that would have to go through countries like, I believe it's proposed through like Lebanon, Syria, Iran, Iraq, Azerbaijan, Mongolia, and Pakistan. And so they're working really closely with all those nations, and I don't remember the exact line, but it's all those nations. I think there's a few more where they're trying to have really good relations with them so that they can get that, and then they'll be less reliant on having to go all the way around India and having to go through the Suez Canal. So they're trying to bypass that, and we'll see how long China and Iran relations can continue to work together so that they can meet that goal. And then there's also the diplomatic perspective to look through, because China is the diplomatic force for the Middle East. The Middle East can't really get along with the United States, say for Israel. So the superpower that really dominates that region, sometimes it's Russia, but for the most part nowadays it's China, because China is able to actually give focus to them. You know, Russia's still going strong with their war. So China is the big player when it comes to diplomacy, because they're ones that actually give credibility to any claims that are made at the world stage.

0: And then another layer to look at this, like you talked about, there's a Taiwan aspect. There's still really no definitive answer to that. The United States still trades with Taiwan as if they are a country, yet they still don't recognize them as a country. So they're in this weird pseudo state phase of their lifetime where to most of the world they don't exist. But at the same time they're creating the highest quality semiconductors, which we need for our ever increasing AI demand and ever better technologies. So we can't lose relationship with them, but any strong relations with China will hurt those ties to Taiwan, and eventually we may see China insert more and more dominance, both politically but maybe militarily. And it's going to be interesting to see the US's response to that after we've seen how bad Iran went. We're not willing to do any sort of invasion. So if China were to invade Taiwan, which it's looking more and more likely, I wonder what our response would be, because it seems like we're very timid right now. And I think people are feeling that more and more the longer this Iran war goes on. And that could flow over into the Taiwan China back and forth.
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0: Good afternoon, cousins, and welcome to the Stan Kazakowski Polka Party. It is the 17th day of May. The year is 2026. It is either Ascension Sunday or the seventh Sunday of Easter, depending on where you are in the world. But we'll be with you for the next 2 hours to entertain, interpret, and inform. And as always, our show is dedicated to those in the hospitals, the nursing homes, the shut-ins. For those of you who aren't feeling too good, hopefully we'll bring a smile to your face. For everybody else, get up and do a polka once around the kitchen table.
1: Dzień dobry Państwu, witam wszystkich bardzo serdecznie i zapraszam do dwugodzinnej audycji pod tytułem WSOU Polka Party, nadawanej dla Was z Uniwersytetu Seton Hall, South Orange, New Jersey, w każdą niedzielę od 12 do 2 po południu czasu nowojorskiego. 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

0: And we start our show off with Johnny Stevens' Double Shot, the Double Shot theme song. I'd like to welcome all those listening to us over the internet. 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
1: That's true.
0: And we are, except on Sundays from noon to 2 when we're the polka party.
1: Witam gorąco i serdecznie również tych naszych słuchaczy, którzy być może zalogowali się na naszą stronę internetową www.wsou.net i słuchają nas gdzieś daleko w świecie poprzez internet. 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
0: We're going to play another couple of songs by Johnny Stevens. I'm in good shape today. And just a little bit about him. As you know, the band started in 95, and it was a group of young men that got together. They recorded their first album in 96, which is wonderful. And then they started to play all over the place. They have been playing in New York, New Jersey, Connecticut, Massachusetts, Delaware, Ohio, Pennsylvania, Indiana, Rhode Island, New Hampshire, Florida, Minnesota, and Missouri.
1: Yep.
0: And in all sorts of wonderful festivals, the Pillar Polka Bration, Pulaski Big Polka Days, Polka Spree by the Sea.
1: And in Johnstown?
0: In Johnstown, that's right, next 2 weekends. So yeah, we're going to listen to some more of them. They are really, really having a great time. They have 18 CDs, mm-hmm. So we've got just a couple of songs by them.

0: There you go. Thank you, everybody. Live with Johnny Stevenson Double Shot right here at Polka Spree in Wildwood. Thank you.
1: I'd like to congratulate all of the Seton Hall University seniors who are graduating today. It's amazing to see them all coming out of Bethany Hall this morning.
2: Yep.
1: And I'm sure we'll have several stopping up here at the radio station to take their last pictures at WSOU. But congratulations to each and every one of them. May your future hold for you exactly what you want.
2: Ja chciałbym również pogratulować tym wszystkim, którzy mają graduację w polskich szkołach. 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
1: And it's Johnny Stevens and the Polka Party Polka.

0: from the PCC in Albany, New York. That's a song for you called Polka Party. Thank you very much. How many people do we have from Pennsylvania?
1: Tak, proszę Państwa, gra The John Stevens Double Shot Band.
2: Guess what time it is?
1: Time for Oberek.
2: That's right. So Oberek time for our wonderful angelic Oberek lovers, Anna and Marisa. And Marilyn and Irene and Barbara and Genya and all those others up in heaven who love Obereks. And of those here on earth, Jacek, Wojciech, Diane, and all the other Oberek lovers, it is Johnny Stevens Double Shot with Sparkling Eyes, Oberek.

0: Sparkling Eyes, Cole Bennett. 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Here's a song that we did.
1: Proszę Państwa, to jest właśnie na żywo nagrana płyta z koncertu zespołu John Stevens Double Shot. 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
1: Oh, yes.
0: Can we do another?
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0: How about everyone loves what I love?
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0: till 2 o'clock again, 973-761-9768. 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
1: Okej. 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

0: 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Okay, let's go now to Mike Stevens.
1: That's right. No relations to Johnny.
0: No.
1: But this is called the Daughter's Polka for all those daughters out there.
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1: Let's do another couple by him.
0: Aha.
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1: 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It's Mike Stevens and the Marianne Polka.

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1: 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Let's go to Lenny Zelinsky's G Street Band.
0: Okay, and Sparkle Polka.

0: Tak, dla Państwa Lenny Zielinski z The Street Band. We already didn't talk about the weather, Marie.
1: No, we didn't.
0: It's getting summer here.
1: Yes, it is.
0: 86 Fahrenheit, 29 Celsius in South Orange, New Jersey at this moment, and it's going even higher.
1: Mm-hmm. It's time to pull out the shorts and the tank tops.
0: If you didn't do so, you better do, because on Tuesday it's going to reach 95. So, you know what Gosha says that she doesn't like here?
1: What's that?
0: We don't have that period of time between spring and summer. It jumps right away from like chilly cold into that hot summer.
1: Yeah, it does. There's
0: but
1: no
0: in Poland, we have a privilege. I mean, we are so lucky having like for entire more month or more, like in the 70s, mid 70s.
1: You have a spring.
0: Yes, a real spring.
1: Mm-hmm.
0: Not like cold spring and hot summer in a couple days.
1: But that's what we have. You know what? As I say to a lot of people, this is what God's given us. Be grateful.
0: That's a good.
1: It's a good thing.
0: And just be careful, especially for those who forgot to drink some water. Be hydrated.
1: Yep.
0: Because you can very easily get dehydrated.
1: That's right. And if at one point when you say, gee, I'm thirsty, you're beyond thirsty.
0: You are already past.
1: Yeah.
0: You should have it like a half hour ago.
1: Mm-hmm, definitely. So keep a bottle of water or a glass of water nearby. And please don't rely on vodka.
0: No way.
1: You don't want to do that in the hot.
0: You're going to get more dehydrated.
1: You don't want to do that in the spring. That's where I have to laugh. Some people with picnics, they have all these picnics, they have all this alcohol. It's like, no. You have to have water too.
0: Mm-hmm. Okay, let's go back to Lenny Zielinski's The Street Band.
1: I never thought.
0: Nigdy nie pomyślałem, nie wiedziałem.

0: We're going to do one more song.
1: Yes.
0: And this one's called Charm of Your Beautiful Dark Eyes. Now, you've got blue eyes, don't you, Jacek?
1: No, I have a brown eyes.
0: You have brown? Do you know what they just told me recently?
1: What did they say?
0: I've got hazel eyes.
1: Oh, my goodness.
0: And I didn't know that. Well, all these years I thought I got brown, but hey, I got hazel. But anyhow, for the beautiful eyes.
1: Urok twoich oczu.

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1: Słuchajcie Państwo audycji WSOU Polka Party, nadawanej dla Was z Uniwersytetu Seton Hall w South Orange, New Jersey, na częstotliwości 89.5 FM.

0: Dziękujemy, dziękujemy za ten fajny, fajny mix.
1: Can we do a waltz now?
0: Of course we can, anytime you want.
1: Oh, thank you. Let's call upon Wally Dombrowski and Merrily I Sing.
0: Okay, let's listen.

0: Tak gra dla was Wally Dąbrowski z jego zespół.
1: Let's do another one by Wally and his group.
0: Aha.
1: Over My Cradle.
0: Nad moją kołyską. Let's listen.

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1: And we're going to do the community news. No, okay, we're doing another one by Wally Dombrowski.
0: That's what I was talking about in Polish.
1: Okay, the White Table Polka.

0: 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That's 201-694-2330. And if you want to circle some dates on your calendar, June 7th, the Polka Country Musicians. October 18th, Eddie Forman and his orchestra. November 15th, Dennis Polinsky and the Maestro Men. And on December 13th, the Polka Family.
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0: And Puko Yashu is bringing back those wild, wild, wildwood days. Rain or shine, May 28th through the 30th at the Oceanic Hotel, 4600 Ocean Avenue in Wildwood, New Jersey. On the 28th from 6 p.m. until 10, it's be a welcome party with DJ Bruce Z. And then on the 29th at the pool, the Oceanic Pool from 1 until 5, it'll be Frankie Liska and the Blue Magic, is that it? Yep. And then from 8 p.m. till midnight, be Eddie Forman and his orchestra. Then on the 30th, at the pool, from 1 to 5, will be Eddie Forman and his orchestra. And then from 8 to midnight, it'll be at the bar, Frankie Liska. So that's three great days of polka music.
1: Do you have the information about the Johnstown Polka Fest?
0: Yes, I do. On the 29th of May.
1: Till 31st.
0: Till the 31st. So the 29th, let's see, they have Johnstown Polka Button Box, the Polka Family, Klanik and Friends. Let's see, then on the... why doesn't this one go? On the 30th. Klanik and Friends Crusade featuring our good buddy Eddie Begay.
1: Eddie Begay will be there.
0: And Don Wojtyla, Polka Family. And then on Sunday, there'll be a Polka Mass with Don Wojtyla. And I get Crusade again. So it's going to be three wonderful days at the Johnstown Polka Festival in Johnstown, PA.
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0: That's right, it's the 50th annual Polish Polish Heritage Festival on Sunday, June the 14th at the Middlesex County Fairgrounds, 655 Cranberry Road in East Brunswick. exit 9.

0: 9 off the turnpike. They'll have live music, traditional Polish food, antique car show, children's entertainment, dance performances, gifts, and exhibits. 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
1: Anything else?
0: Hold on. I know I got another one.
1: Okay.
0: Yeah, the PACC 2026 Family Picnic featuring Jersey Polka Company and DJ Chris will take place on Sunday, the 16th of August, from noon until 6 p.m. at the Chartwell Gardens in Marytown, New Jersey. For tickets or information, contact Anita at 609-206-6667, 609-206-6667. And if I'm not mistaken, that Jersey Polka Company, Rick Anton is in charge of that one. So I think that's about it for this time.
1: Okay, let's listen now
0: to Jimmy Sturr and Bed of Roses Polka.

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It's called Button Box for Revel Polka.

0: Minęła godzina 1:30, a jest to pora, kiedy mamy naszą religijną część programu.
1: This is the time of our show when we turn our thoughts heavenly. And again, this is the seventh Sunday of Easter, or in some spots of the United States, it's Ascension Thursday. And we're going to call upon the St. Louis Jesuits with one bread, one body.
0: And we would like to congratulate to all those kids who went for the first communion.
1: Yes, and confirmation, yep. 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

And that was the Michigan Connection with the Shining Moon Waltz. Gonna go to Toledo Polka Motion right now. And this one is called the Bartender's Polka.

And that was the Bartender's Polka by the Toledo Polka Motion. We got a couple more in here, and I'm going to play some to keep everyone happy, because I know I'm very happy right now. And another one by the Toledo Polka Motion, and this is the Wait and See Polka.

Just Wait and See. That's a good one. I kind of like that one. I'm going to slow it down right now, and after the next number, I'll be giving out the address, so please make sure you have your papers and pencils ready to copy that down. And this next number just happens to be the last waltz of the evening, but it's not the last song of the show.

And that was the last waltz of the evening. On the sad side, but let's face it, we're going to pick up the beat and we're going to listen to Frankie Liszkowicz now. And this one's called Nobody But You, Polka.

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No One But You. I like that one. We're going to do another one by Frankie Lee Scott and TBC, and this one's called One Good Reason. That's All I Want.

And that was Frankie Liska with One Good Reason. And here's a good reason. I'm going to give out the address right now. This is if you're going to put a stamp on it and shove it through the mail. Our address here is WSOU Polka Party, care of Seton Hall University, 400 South Orange Avenue, South Orange, New Jersey, 07079. Once again, WSOU Polka Party, care of Seton Hall University, 400 South Orange Avenue, South Orange, New Jersey, 07079. I'd love to get a card from you. And right now we're going to go to Joe Balega and When Your Old Wedding Ring Was New.

0: Ellie was here, she'd say, Yaknak, the clock is ticking so fast, and it's time for us to say so long. 2 hours go by so quickly when we're having so much fun, and before you know it, it's time for us to say Dovidzenya. Make sure you say a prayer for those serving our country, no matter where they happen to be. Say a prayer for those in the hospitals and those who aren't feeling too good. Pray for the world. We have to let God know that we're on His side. Remember, Jesus loves you. Yesu ufam tobie.
1: When your own wedding ring was new.
2: Most Holy Virgin, Mother of God, Mother of all nations, whose image of Tzion's Jehovah Shrine bears scars by hostile hands, through your intercession obtained from your divine Son peace through truth and justice for the beleaguered people of the world. Queen of Peace, replace their despair by hope, dissension by love, darkness by the light of Christ. Despise not our petition, O Queen of the Universe, but in your mercy keep under your protection their heritage of the rights of man and true freedom. O Clement, O Loving, O Sweet Virgin Mary, Amen. Our Lady of Tzion's Jehovah, please pray for us.

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Your dial is set on WSOU 89.5 FM, the radio station of Seton Hall University, and you are tuned into the Armenian Radio Hour of New Jersey. We come to you live each and every Sunday between 2 and 4 p.m., bringing you the songs and musics of Armenia, along with news, views, and interviews, and community announcements. We have a full program and a studio filled with volunteers ready for our journey into the Armenian world. Today, Hagop Dishoyan and Miran Maljan were ordained acolytes by Primate Mesrop Parasamyan at St. Mary Armenian Church in Livingston, and Kayla Bajakejian is done with her school for this year and will be away for the summer. I, too, am done with my first year of studies at Rutgers and will be more available to be at the radio. We win some and we lose some. It's great to be here and share a beautiful program with the community. On a quick note, William Saroyan passed away on May 18, 1981. Saroyan was an Armenian-American novelist, playwright, and short story writer. He was awarded the Pulitzer Prize for drama in 1940, and in 1943 he won the Academy Award for the best story for the film The Human Comedy. Also, next week is Memorial Day weekend, starting May 23rd to Monday the 25th.

No matter what your plans are for next weekend, we hope you enjoy a safe, enjoyable, relaxing, and meaningful Memorial Day weekend. I am Greg Varjavedian, and I hope you can stay with us until 4 p.m. and enjoy all we have for you. Enjoy the program.

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0: We now go to the news in English brought to us by Florence Avakian.
1: My news report for Sunday, May 17, 2026, begins with a Google report that there was a European Union first ever summit that was held in Yerevan from May 5th to 6th, a connectivity partnership that reportedly deepened cooperation on transportation, energy, and digital issues. It signaled Armenia away from Russia and toward Europe. French President Macron played a key role in supporting Prime Minister Pashinyan for the June 7th elections, as did several European members. Macron also visited the Maidan, as well as the genocide memorial, and walked through several blocks in Yerevan with Pashinyan in support of him. Eurovision Sun reported that European Commission President Ursula von der Leyen, during the summit, said that Europe was ready to invest in Armenia's energy and digital economy, as well as trade. European Council President Antonio Costa said that he was committed to bringing Armenia closer to the European Union. For years, Armenia was deeply committed to Russia with the CSTO, the Collective Security Treaty Organization. The relationship fell apart in 2023 when Azerbaijan assaulted militarily and occupied Artsakh, reportedly. Russia, during this, stood by and supposedly did not intervene. Originally, Pashinyan had said that Artsakh, or Nagorno-Karabakh, is Armenian territory. But in 2025, Armenia said it intended to seek European Union membership, and Pashinyan said that Nagorno-Karabakh was part of Azerbaijan. Russian President Putin has warned that Armenia cannot belong to both the European Union as well as Russia. We're

it has gotten heavily low-priced gas. However, Armenia, who is strongly supportive of Aliyev and Azerbaijan, did not bring up the question during that summit of the dozens of Armenian leaders from Artsakh who are now have been taken to the most torturous and terrible prison in Azerbaijan with no hope for release. Prime Minister Pashinyan has said that Armenia's nuclear plant decision will be based on economics and not politics. Several countries, including Russia, the United States, France, South Korea, and China, have sent proposals for this nuclear project in Armenia. With many military defeats in Armenia since Pashinyan took power 8 years ago, the very influential publication called The Economist has written that Pashinyan has been imprisoning Armenians who oppose him, and that he has not been having a dialogue with them, which he should have, and he has included decisions which show that his long fight with Etmiadzin is continuing to divide the country. The Economist also pointed out that Pashinyan's fight against corruption has been much weaker. And EurasiaNet reports that Turkey and Armenia have now moved closer to expanding trade and eventual diplomatic relations. Father Karakin Kasparyan, who left this earth and entered God's kingdom on April 29th, was a priest of faith, service, mentorship, and love for the Armenian Church. He was the first priest that I met when I came to the Armenian Church. He left an unforgettable imprint on St. Nazaire Seminary and the Westchester Church community. Close to 24 priests took part in the two-day funeral service in Westchester for Father Karakin, and hundreds of parishioners were present. And on May 10th, Sunday, the 1 year anniversary of the passing of Maestro Horem Mehanejian, the director of the St. Barton Cathedral Choir, took place at St. Barton's. The Horenyan Badarak was sung by the choir under the direction of his daughter, Asmik Mehanejian, who had organized the event. For 30 years, I was privileged and honored to play the organ with Maestro Horem Mehanejian conducting the choir, and I learned a great deal of music as well as the choir responsibilities under his guidance. Following the Badarak, a reception took place in Kavokchian Hall with speakers including Fathers Ansak Nalbandian, Father Margiros Chevian, who celebrated the Badarak, and Father Tavit Karamyan. Members of the choir sang, and there was a film that was shown of the maestro's life. I also had written an interview with the maestro

when he was honored several years ago with honors from the Habar. This is Florence Avakian in a pre-recorded report on Saturday evening from New York for the Armenian radio program.

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0: 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And today we have two new acolytes. Basically, they serve the church on the altar with the community, whatever. Three acolytes. You will hear about the third one, too. He's next to us. But the thing is, we congratulate Miran. Here is Miran. Let's see what he feels or felt about the ordaining.
1: This is Miran. I've been ordained as a tabid today, along with my Ahmed Hagobik and Armenik and a couple others. And I'm very honored to be ordained from Sorbazan Mesrop. He laid his hands on my head, even cut a little bit piece of my hair. And this whole entire lineage from Bartholomew and Thaddeus has been bestowed upon me through this thousands of years, and I truly feel honored with the Holy Spirit in my heart and in our hearts. And I really hope to, you know, graduate to the next level, subdeacon, deacon, high school, Catholicos, and so on.
2: Hold on.
1: Maybe a saint too. Here's Hagopi.
3: Hello. I'm Hagopik. Today we were all ordained. It was a very, very heart-opening experience. Just kneeling down in front of the Sorbazan, and every small step that we did, even the little things, like Mihran said, he cut a little bit of our hair. Thankfully, he didn't shave the entire thing. And I'm very happy. It's an amazing way to be even closer with God, even closer with the Armenian community, serving the Armenian church, coming to the radio, and just overall being a lot closer to the community.
2: That's amazing.
3: Now,
2: Go ahead, Hago.
3: I said now we're gonna talk to our special guest, Armin.
2: All right.
3: Armin.
0: Serge, ich weiß, dass ich stelle und ich nur und zwar Salgavak zu mir der, jev da jev Rafingar, Rachin Rafin bin dann vor Chosiar da jev wie, hat geht gar an der Gengal an zu Narga, ich stelle, wo bin ich Chosi. 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
4: Hallo Serge, und Internet, schat urachenk, wo mehr schurze Tibirner, Tibirnerigan, jev Polar Aotka, Yev Ozum, Shat the Baboriches, Yev Mitkus Yegav, Inchpes for Matun, Dras Dasan Naraganer, Acolytes. So, Einaden Shat the Baboriches, Yev Kitchma, who's the Saya, Yev for the Sai, Sorvapan, Ararotun, Yev for the Sa. So, anyway, it's for the English listeners. The acolytes were ordained. We have two acolytes that serve on the radio, and we also have Armen Halajan, who I know from the church because he also serves, and I'm friendly with the family. They're all dedicated. They come from good families, dedicated to the Armenian community, to the Armenian church. They serve the radio, they help with any way they can, in church, outside church. Whatever I ask Miran to do, he does very well and professionally. He even calls me Baba Rafi. Rafi Baba, sorry.
2: not boss, right?
4: Not boss. No, I'm not the boss. Avratan is the boss. I am not taking over this job. All right. So I'm going to pass the phone to back to Avratan.
2: Thank you.
0: Serge, we also have a nice surprise here because with Hagop and with Miran, there is a new gentleman by the name of Armen Halajan. Not only is he going to talk to you, not only was he also ordained the acolyte this afternoon, this morning, but he also has plans to join the force at the Armenian Radio Hour. So you'll be hearing more from Armen Halajan in the future. Here is what he has to say about he feels about the ordination today.
5: Hi, Serge. Thank you, Vartan, for the invite. It's a great pleasure.

0: pleasure to be on the Radio Hour, and I'm excited to continue to serve my church. It was a great Sunday morning. We came to Surpazan, we all got ordained. It was great experience. We all got a haircut we needed, and it felt very good in the heart and in the mind to kneel in front of Surpazan, get ordained. You could feel spiritually being lifted to the next level, climbing the ranks. And I look forward to climbing the ranks with my fellow acolytes. And yeah, it was a great experience. And I thank Vartan for allowing me to be a guest on the show and continue to be a part of it. So thank you, Vartan.
1: Thanks, Serge, Armin. As you heard from Armin, he will be also attending Seton Hall University as a student in September. So all that's right. A major addition. Let me just summarize here what we feel and what we felt over the past 2 days. And basically, the 100th anniversary was a time to really recognize the sacrifices of many young and old people who came before us. 100 years is a long period of time. And the sacrifices people make are not necessarily with their only time. Some people give their money, other gives their talents, other gives their expertise. Whatever it is, it's the united background of the community that drives the community and brought us to this stage of, in the life of the community. So we cannot measure every single day what is happening. We cannot measure every single complaint and every single compliment. Overall, if you look back 100 years, we have to be extremely, extremely proud of the achievements of the entire community. This is not one man's job. So we are very, very blessed to have the church here in Livingston, because many other people have sacrificed, and we have an opportunity not only to look back, this is also a time to look forward. And each and everyone who has a chance to speak about the future of the church spoke so passionately about the commitment. The young generation, which we always talk about, was really on stage and gave us an idea of what the future is going to look like. But there is nothing better than experiencing these occasions in person, and we are so many people we have to be thankful for. As you know very well, one of the major, major problems we have in the Armenian church is the fact that very few people speak Armenian these days. But today I felt a different angle. I felt a new rebirth, kind of, in terms of the language also. People are making effort to learn it, because the history of the Americas was such that when people came to America as immigrants, the country had an amazing formula. The formula was Americanizing. So you can just imagine how many thousands and thousands of Armenians have even changed their name to be adjusting to the new life in the Americas. Yes, we were very successful. Yes, we had 3 car garages. Yet we had opportunities to move ahead. But we also had a price to pay. And the price we paid was the fact that we kind of disconnected from our culture. And that is where the work needs to be done, to make the younger generation feel proud of their heritage, know themselves, find their identity, and work towards promoting that identity. And that is the message as we are trying to convey to you from the halls of St. Mary Armenian Church in Livingston. We will be discussing it much more next Sunday, and we thank you for the time you have given us, Serge.
2: Thank you, Vartan. Thank you, Mihiran, Hagop, Armin, Rafi, and everybody else there. It seems you all had amazing time. You accomplished all what you wanted to accomplish. And thanks for keeping us up to date with everything that happened today. And the passion is clear. I'm really interested in the passion, talking about it here with Greg as well in the studio, especially with me around. The passion is so, palpable, and as well with Hagop and Armin. It's amazing to see new acolytes come forward to serve and so passionate about it.
3: Yeah, it's great. Congratulations to our current radio volunteers. And congratulations to our hopefully future radio volunteer, Armin. It's good to hear the good news. And I want to touch on something that Baron Vartan mentioned. We're really seeing the future being shaped right now. It's amazing. It's an amazing thing to realize when that's happening and when you can see it right in front of your own eyes. So you really see that the fruits of your labor.

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It does result in something. So, again, congratulations. We hope to see them all next week. Barın Vartan, thank you. We hope to see you next week, too. Barun Rafi, thank you as well. Congratulations to everybody.

0: լսեք New Jersey Hagan Radio Jam 89.5 Ալիքի վրա ստուդիոյում մեջ ունենք ստուդիոյում մեջ ենք ես եւ Գրեգ Միան քիչաջ ինչպես լսեցիք Վարդանեն Միրանը եւ Հակոբնալ հետնեն բավական լավ լուրեր արինք եգեցիեն Վարդանենցմե ուրիշ ինչ նյութ կա որ գնանք խոսիլ Գրեգ ինչ կա չի գա
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Orange on Monday, June 1st, 2026. 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On June 4th, 2026, at 7 o'clock p.m. at the Plaza of St. Vartan Cathedral, the annual reunion of teens of the 70s, 80s, and 90s will take place with cocktails, bites, and music under the stars. 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On Saturday, June 6th, 2026, at 7 o'clock p.m., at the New Milford High School, the Hamaskayin Armenian Educational and Cultural Society of New Jersey will present an evening of song and dance featuring the Arekag Chorus, directed by Vagharshag Ohanyan, and the Nairi Dance Ensemble, directed by Barkev Sanosyan. 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Friends of Holy Martyrs Armenian Day School will hold the school's annual gala dinner dance on Saturday, June 6th, 2026 at the North Hills Country Club in Manisset. Entertainment will be provided by Maïs Yesayan from France. Details will follow. Next year, on April 10th, 2027, Hovnanyan School will celebrate its 50th anniversary. Make sure you save the date.

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Our program has come to an end. 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

أهلا وسهلا. 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This program is founded by Jan Abaji and Baher Sharawi in 1975. This is Hoda Ismail, your host for this afternoon. If you have any special occasion tonight, please give us a call at 973-761-9768.

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0: Here we go on Empire Sports Talk and Pirate Prime Time. Today is Sunday, May 17th. It is 6:01 p.m. Eastern, and I'm your host, Blair Yusko, joined alongside my co-host, Victor Lisboa. And Victor, we got a lot to discuss today on Empire Sports Talk. It is a busy time around the world of New York sports. It was a busy weekend in the baseball landscape in this city as we are fresh off the Subway Series. Mets take two of three from the Yankees, so we'll dive into that. We'll also dive into the Jets and Giants schedules, as all 32 teams across the league got their 18-week, 17-game schedules on Thursday, so we'll react to those. We'll talk some Jets, we'll talk some Giants, some early record predictions as we sit here in May. Obviously, a long time before week one, but always fun to look ahead. And we'll also dive into some Knicks as they await the opponent of their Eastern Conference Finals matchup between the Pistons and Cavaliers. Game 7 tonight, so look forward to that. But Victor, how's it going, man? The Yankees, we are two Yankee fans. Disappointing end to the Subway Series. Disappointing weekend. But I know you're a Knicks fan. The Knicks are knocking at the door there, four wins away from making it to the NBA Finals. How's it going, man?
1: Yeah, man, it's going really, really good. You know, excited, but a little bit nervous as well tomorrow for, you know, graduation and whatnot. But, you know, other than that, right, sometimes it feels a little bit surreal, right, knowing it's my last EST, PPT. But, yeah, man, it's definitely been very busy, you know, the last few weeks, month, past month, really. But, yeah, I mean, you know, I'm feeling good about my Knicks, right? We'll find out who they play tonight, of course. But, you know, outside of that, I can't say, you know, I'm trepidatious or too worried about the Yankees, right? We've been playing pretty well

0: And, you know, we'll get into the NFL schedule as well. So, definitely excited to talk about that as well, because I usually always have one goofy prediction. Yeah. So, yeah.
1: Yeah, no doubt about it. Looking forward to diving into some football talk as well. And, yes, final EST for you, graduation tomorrow. So, let's make it a good one. Let's make it one good last final ride here. 2 hours with you up until 8 o'clock. Look forward to it here. But, yeah, we'll start with the Subway Series out in Queen City Field, Yankees-Mets. And it's funny because, you know, both of these teams kind of came into this series on two different stretches, right? This was a Mets team that got off to just a horrendous start to open up this year, right? We all remember the long losing streak. They open up 11-22. But this was a team that quietly, as the calendar turned to May, began to play a little bit better, even going into this series more specifically, where you go in, sweep the Tigers over the course of the week before going into this three-game set with the Yankees. And from the Yankees' perspective, you get off to the red-hot start, but you're coming off of what was a difficult 1-5 stretch across Milwaukee and in Baltimore. The Orioles series, there's no excuse. You cannot lose 2-3 to what is just a terrible Baltimore Orioles team, but they did. They get swept in Milwaukee, and it's a 1-5 road trip. So it's kind of funny because you actually went into this Subway Series where you had a Mets team that was playing better, still a lot of work to do, and a Yankee team that's coming off of a 1-5 road trip in Milwaukee and Baltimore. And you open up game one of this series where Cam Schlittler dominates again, the dominant pitcher that he has been for this Yankee team. And then game two and game three of this series go in the Mets' direction. And I don't know, Victor. I'm just, today, I'm furious. I think that's the best way I could put it. Today, the way they lose today's game, and even the way they lose last night, is such a common loss of the Aaron Boone and Brian Cashman Yankees. And I'm not going to sit here and just act like everything's all okay because they're 28-19 and they're near the top of the American League, and the American League is extremely weak. I'm not going to be that guy. Today's loss was infuriating. There is no excuse for the New York Yankees to lose the way they did today. And there is no excuse for them to lose last night either. Bases loaded, nobody out. Luke Weaver, who ever since going to the Mets has had his struggles, they can't buy a hit off of him. That's pathetic. Carson Benz dropping the ball in right field. The Mets were begging the Yankees to win this series. They were handing it to the Yankees to say, please sweep us. Take all three from us. And the Yankees couldn't do it. And you have the drop from Bo Bichette. You've got runners on first and third in the 10th. Austin Wells, who is awful, can't buy a hit. He's dreadful. I am so sick of the Austin Wells experience. I am so sick of him being this team's everyday catcher. And it's a shame because they have nobody else. He's dreadful. He's been stuck on the interstate all season. The guy's not going to sniff a 200 batting average right now. He swings at a first pitch, grounds into a double play. Today's loss was unacceptable, and the bullpen's been a problem. The bullpen's been an issue all year. Right, it's gotten covered up a lot, but let's tell it like it is. David Bednar, I like to call him Cardiac Bednar, he can't work a clean inning. He just can't. And the more and more times you go out there and you put yourself in trouble, first and third, first and second, one out, two outs, like you let runners on, eventually it's going to come back to bite you. And today that's exactly what happened with David Bednar. He's been able to work out of it most times, but at some point it's going to come back to bite you. And that's an issue. Camilo Duvall. An issue. Inconsistent. ERA north of 5. The bullpen's an issue. It comes back to bite them today. The hitting with runners in scoring position is an issue. The bottom of the lineup is an issue. All of those things on display. So I'm fired up. I'm furious. There's no excuse to lose this series this weekend. And I know it's not even that it was the Mets. It's not even that it's the whole Subway Series. It's the way they lost these games. And here we go again. Late May. This is typical Yankees. June swoon. The Aaron Boone swoon. Whatever you want to call it. This is so prototypical Yankees, where they get off to a red hot start in April. They start out May red hot. And then they just hit a wall, and it's the same garbage every single year. The amount of dead weight that is in this lineup is pathetic. The bottom of the order, there is no bottom of the order. There is none. I mean, Anthony Volpe played well today. Now, they had the miscue with Schumann on the last play of the game. But outside of that, I mean, J.C. Ascari gave you nothing today. Austin Wells is hitting .173. The guy's got an OPS well under 600. He's got three home runs. The least he could do is hit for power. He's not doing that right now. Spencer Johnson's coming up, hitting 167. Ryan McMahon hitting 183. Jazz has been better.

0: of late. Batting average up, words to 230. He's starting to hit a little bit better. And he had a good weekend. And in that five hole, he did what he needed to do. But outside of that, it's just dead weight after dead weight after dead weight. At some point, it's going to come back to bite him, and it's starting to do that. So, I don't know, man. You people could call me, oh, you know, you're 28 and 19, it's not time to panic. This is typical Yankees every single season right around this time of year. And it's the same issues we're seeing. And it was only a matter of time until the bullpen and David Bednar imploded. I mean, Tyrone Taylor was hitting a .182, and you give up a three-run homer. And you got a little too cute going to the curveball, which you hang. When you got outs in that inning off the fastball, you got a little too cute. Mets don't hit fastballs well. You go to the curveball, you hang it. Tyrone Taylor. I mean, what are we doing here? Tyrone Taylor hitting a .182. The guy's had two home runs all year. You hang a curveball. You look up, it's 6-6. Yankees don't get anything in the 10th. And then the Mets go on and win it. So your thoughts on this series. I'm sorry I took about the first 6 minutes of the show there. I just hijacked things. But I'm furious because the holes that we saw in the Yankees going into this year, the holes that we've seen in the Yankees throughout the last couple years and the way they build this team, are starting to rear its ugly head again. And I just go back to the lack of hitting with runners in scoring position. How many times in the Aaron Boone, Brian Cashman era have we seen the Yankees go 2-for-15, you know, 2-for-11, just have games where it's bases loaded, nobody out, and they can't get a run across because it's just not quality at bats. It's power or bust. It's the same thing every year. Outside of the top five guys, you're getting zero production. So it's tough. Tough loss, tough pill to swallow, and they've got a big week ahead. Because now you face Toronto for four games, and then you got Tampa. And Tampa already swept you. They, at home, took advantage of the Yankees. They're one team that can hit fastballs. They did that in the first series against the Yankees. They run the base as well. They play good defense. The Rays are a very good, fundamentally sound team. Every year, it seems like there's always one team in the Yankees division that just the Yankees can't solve, whether it's the Red Sox or the Blue Jays. That oftentimes happens. And potentially this year, last year was the Blue Jays and the Red Sox. This year, that could be the Rays. But a big week ahead at the stadium. But your thoughts on the state of the Yankees coming out of what was just a brutal loss today?
1: Yeah, wow. That was, you know, I don't know if I could match that type of energy there. But, I mean, you obviously, you know, feel, you know, a type of way. And it's pretty hard to blame you, right? I mean, listen, I'm usually an optimist, right? But you know, like, I do remember. You know, I am old enough to remember the Yankees winning the World Series, and that was a long time ago. And yeah,
0: too
1: you know,
0: long, too long.
1: I feel like you know, we've had too many rosters that were quite good that you know just weren't able to get over the hump, especially, I mean, obviously, I say all the time, I still have nightmares to this day of Freddie Freeman's grand slam, so that was our closest chance, and then, of course, Juan Soto leaves us, but, yeah, I mean, look, we started off this season excellent, right, Blair, and, you know, the way I'm feeling about my Knicks, or have been feeling about my Knicks lately, right, that's how I was feeling about the Yankees to open up the season. I mean, especially against, you know, San Francisco, Seattle, and Miami, right? I mean, we opened up the season with a 7-1 record, 9-2, right? And then we go on this, you know, typical Yankees five-game losing streak against, you know, division rival Tampa Bay as well. You know, we looked great against the Red Sox. I mean, that might have been one of our best sweeps so far of the year. You know, and it's kind of like how you were talking about before with the Orioles. They're not really a good team, and we proved that, right, with the initial sweep. And, you know, I remember my mom a couple times saying, like, oh my God, is the score real? Because, you know, like she'd be just, like, looking at it on her app, and I'm like, yeah, that's real. And, you know, I mean, listen to this, man. I mean, 9-4. I'm sorry, the first game, 7-2.

0: on her app, and I'm like, yeah, that's real. And you know, I mean, listen to this, man. I mean, nine to four. I'm sorry, the first game 7-2, then game 2, 9-4, game 3, 11-3, and game 4, 12-1. So you won every game by 5 or more points, okay? And that was the very first week of November. I mean, that barely ever happens, right? Like, you don't, you know, I mean, I don't want to say barely ever happens, but, like, you know, that's a sign of a team that is really good playing a really bad team, right? But then it's kind of like what you said, like, against the Brewers, you know, we go on this losing streak where it's like, you know, all of these guys all of a sudden just start getting cold, right? You know, and then all of a sudden we get the Anthony Volpe experience again, and it's like, you know, I want to be positive. And Anthony Volpe, it's like, you know, he's one of those players where if you were a content creator, you could literally deceive, you know, people about Anthony Volpe, because he has some, like, great highlights where, you know, like, he'll have a nice little walk-off, or he'll do something in the outfield where he'll, you know, like, dive for the ball and then get it to second base as the shortstop, right? But then he has all of these blunders and, like, simple errors that you feel like are just so avoidable.
1: Yeah, just stupid, like, baseball. Just,
0: yeah, and, you know, like, preventable. And it's like, I know the guy loves baseball. I know he's passionate about it, and I want to say he's a high IQ player, but it's like, you know, it's

0: one of the guys that, you know, you were talking about the top five guys, right? I completely agree. Those guys have been consistent. But to be honest, like, I don't entirely agree with you on the one point of, you know, like, the rest of the team hasn't done anything, because, like, Jose Caballero, I mean, he's been one of the guy, you know, one of the best base stealers in the league this year, right? And, you know, he's somebody that, you know, is pretty reliable in terms of, you know, kind of getting on base at least, like, once a game, right? So, you know, like, that's what I'm saying. Like, even Ryan McMahon has his moments where, you know, he's not necessarily a consistent power hitter, right? Like, this is the thing about baseball, right? You don't need everybody to be a power hitter. And I feel like the Yankees are so stuck in that, like, you know what I feel like, Blair? I don't know if you remember, like, WWE, kind of like in the 2010s, where there was so much about, like, the powerhouse era. Like, everybody had to be, like, big and, like, bulky. But then there were guys like Daniel Bryan that came in that were, or like CM Punk, right, that weren't necessarily powerhouses, mm-hmm. but they used their technical ability. That's what, you know, you should be building with the Yankees, where you get a guy like that, or even a Amed Rosario, right? How many times has Amed Rosario come in the game and you're like, oh my God, like, he's hitting so well? And there's so many games where I see him, if he's not hitting home runs, he's basically getting the ball, you know, deep into the outfield, where you're basically, like, you know, like, wondering until the last second if it's actually going to be a homer or not, right? And, you know, I agree with you, and also with Austin Wells. It's disappointing. I was an Austin Wells fan. But, you know, he's just been way too inconsistent. And like you said, we don't really have a backup. I mean, J.C. Escara isn't necessarily that reliable. And then it's like you just brought up Spencer Jones. So, like, you know, I'm not going to be so hard on the kid, right? Like, you just brought the guy up. I get it. He's got to, you know, really ingratiate himself. I get it. It's going to take time. He's not going to, you know, be a power hitter right away. So, you know, I'm still going to give that time. Keep playing him. You got to give him confidence, right? But then some of these other guys, like Jason Dominguez last year, you know, had so many bright moments for this team. I mean, honestly, you know, but he's also, like, I hate to say it, you know, and I feel biased a lot of times because, you know, like, as a Dominican, right, I love rooting for the Dominican players, but, like Jason Dominguez, you know, he can be pretty inconsistent at times. But, like, when he's playing well, he looks like, you know, but he could be a star some games, yeah. right?
1: And he'll hit, and then they'll take him out of the lineup.
0: And that's the issue, man. And yep. It's like,
1: it's the Yankee way.
0: And you know what? You know what, Blair? I was saying the same thing to my brother. We went to the Rangers game right after we played the Orioles, right, on May 5th.
1: Yep.
0: Right? We went to the Rangers game, and I was telling my brother there, I'm like, dude, like, Booney keeps taking Ben Rice out of the lineup.
1: Ben Rice is an MVP candidate right now, and he's platooning him for a few games there. Yeah, it's a joke. He doesn't want him to hit against lefties. The guy's hitting over 300. What are we doing platooning Ben Rice? It's a joke.
0: Blair, you took the words right out of my mouth, because I'm sorry, like, this is Major League Baseball, yep. okay? We're not playing in minor leagues anymore. Okay, like, I'm sorry, this is Ben Rice, like you said. I mean, he's been one of the best sluggers. I mean, I'm not, like, disrespecting Aaron Judge or anything like that, but he was a little bit more consistent to start off the year than Aaron Judge was. And I'm, like, seeing these games. Let me scroll up on the schedule here.
1: But and to your point,
0: against Tampa Bay, Los Angeles, the Angels, where, you know, he's not starting. I'm like, dude, like, lefty or righty pitcher, this guy, that's how you're gonna develop him.
1: Yep.
0: Right. You gotta give him that confidence. Let him fail in those moments, because that's the only way he's gonna learn on film. So I'm sorry, I cut you off.
1: No, you're good. I was kind of cutting you off there too. But Ben Rice is. The guy is an early season MVP candidate. You don't platoon an MVP player. You don't take him out of the lineup because you're facing a lefty. I think that was Kosanchowicz, I think, who was pitching for the Angels. I could be wrong. But, yeah, it was during that four-game stretch when Trout and Judge were just trading homers each game. They were, like, platooning Rice there for a little while. It doesn't make any sense. It's, you know, Boone, he's a weapon. We could use him as a weapon off the bench. Weapon off the bench. He's one of the best hitters in baseball. What are we doing? The guy's hitting over 300. He's got tied for the best OPS in baseball. He just hit another home run today, 15-plus on the season. We're weapon off the bench. What are we talking about? It's unbelievable. unbelievable. And then he'll sit there and defend Austin Wells. He'll sit there and they'll defend

Volpe. Now, I'm not going to get on for Volpe because I think they've handled the Volpe situation well. And I have to be fair, too, to Volpe. Like, we've got to start as Yankee fans looking at Volpe. And I said this, too, from a Jet fan perspective. When Zach Wilson, we knew, was not going to be any good as a starter, I said we have to view him through the lens of a backup quarterback. Now, viewing Zach Wilson through the lens of a backup quarterback, he is still awful. You have to look at Anthony Volpe now and view him through the lens of he's not the top prospect anymore. He's not that guy. Those days are over. You have to view him through the lens of he's a backup for this team. He's a triple-A player, quadruple-A player at best. Like, that's kind of the lens you got to view him. We got to stop holding him to the expectation of top prospect ever fulfilling those expectations, because he's just not going to do that. Even if you view him through that lens, though, of a backup, just a bench piece, he's still not very good. And I know we had a fine day today. But yeah, the Ben Rice thing was I'm glad you brought that up, because that at one point this year, early in the year, was, and it kind of got swept under the rug because they were winning. But that is ridiculous. Like, they were, platooning. They took out Ben Rice out of the lineup because the lefty, and Boone says, yeah, I want to use him off the bench. Like, what are we using a guy that's an early MVP can't off the bench him? To your point about Judge, look, Judge is near the top of the league in home runs. He has been very good. Like, Judge will be, at the end of this year, right in the mix for MVP. But he has not been dominant yet. He hasn't been the 300-plus hitter that we saw last year or have seen the last 3 years. Like, he still is finding his groove a little bit. He hasn't quite gotten off to that red-hot Aaron Judge start, hit that red-hot Aaron Judge stretch where he just carries the team for an entire month. And I'm not blaming it any on Judge, but I'm just bringing that up to say, that's how much Ben Rice's start has been even more important for this team. And that's how much the way he's played has been even bigger. And it's been really kind of the first time since Soto in 2024 where they had that legitimate number two behind Judge that could do real damage. I mean, Bellinger's been solid. He's been in a bit of a slump. Bellinger can't hit on the road for whatever reason. He just does not hit on the road right now. Hits fine at Yankee Stadium. He cannot hit on the road. We saw that this series. But yeah, I just back to the whole, I guess, middle of the order, bottom of the order. The McMahon thing to me, look, he's good defensively. I'd like to see more Rosario. And I know Rosario, the glove isn't as good as McMahon, but he's hitting over 260. He's got some pop. Rosario's been good. He's been a nice boost to the lineup when he's been in. I'm so over McMahon. He's awful. He's hit Joey Gallo levels. You want to talk about his defense, that's fine. He's hitting 183. Like, we just got to cut it with the McMahon stuff. Jazz has hit better recently. Wells is dreadful. He's awful. They've got to figure something out. And it stinks because they don't have a right. It's not like Azar is a righty where they could platoon him. They're both lefties. So it's not, okay, there's a lefty out there, you could play the righty. They're both lefties. And Azcara is, he's a backup catcher in the MLB who's got a cool story, but he's not very good. Let me just tell like it is. I just don't understand the stubbornness from Boone earlier today. I heard in his press conference the whole, I just don't understand the stubbornness of, oh, they were talking about Wells, and he goes, oh, well, he hit a ball hard last night. Hit a ball hard. He struck out three times. Like, what are we talking about? So I'm just so over the defending of Wells. The guy today in the 10th inning, can you take a pitch? Can you take a pitch? Swings over the first pitch, grounds it out to first. And it's a double play. Easy, tailor-made double play for Vientos. Stepped on the bag and fired it over to Bichette at short. It's just, I mean, and it's, typically this happens in baseball. The struggling hitters, those guys, those are the big spots. The big spots usually find them. Wells didn't even start today, but he came in and stunk it up like he typically does, you know, going over two. So the bottom of the order is a major, major, major concern. And I think what two stings about today is, and look, Caballero's been awesome. They'll get Caballero back. I think the expectations, he'll be back right when the 10 days are up, which is good. The less Volpe, the better. They'll get Stanton back at some point. And if Jazz is hitting like he is now, you feel much better about the lineup with Judge, Rice, Jazz, Caballero, Stanton, Bellinger, all in it, all healthy. But in a game like today, right, you call up Elmer Rodriguez coming off of the Max Fried injury. He gives you 4 1/3. The Mets play the way they did. The Bichette drop. They were begging him to take this game, and you don't take it from him. You're up 5-1, and you give up a homer to Tyrone Taylor. That's just, it's inexcusable. Inexcusable. And if the bottom of the order comes up with a few big hits, they were 1-for-10 with runners in scoring position today. Last night, bases loaded, nobody out against Luke Weaver. It's Luke Weaver. The guy hasn't been very good this season. Yankees know him as a pitcher. He's been with the team for

0: last few years. You make him look like one of the best shutdown pitchers in baseball. He pulls a rabbit out of his hat, bases loaded, nobody out. I'm sorry, but you want to consider yourself a legitimate threat for the World Series? You want to tell me that this year is different with this team? Come up big in those big spots, because we've seen this Yankee team too many times with Boone and Cashman, the way they build it, come up small because it's power or bust. So, I guess for you, what are your thoughts on the state of the bullpen? Because that's been kind of one of the talking points as we kind of transition from the lineup. How concerned are you with the bullpen? It's something that concerned me going into the year, but they were getting through it, and Bednar was racking up saves. I mean, Bednar, I believe right now, has 10 saves, which I believe is tied for fifth, near the top five. The ERA is a bit high, but sometimes ERA in relievers is sometimes a little skewed because you could have one bad outing and your ERA just completely swells. What is your thoughts on Bednar? I loved Bednar coming over last year, but this is a guy who this season just cannot work a clean inning, and it feels like I've always said it with Bednar. He has that starting pitcher arsenal. He doesn't have that one shutdown pitch. And a lot of times, he doesn't have that one shutdown pitch to get a batter out, to get the final out of the inning, to get that final big strikeout. You kind of saw that today. He throws a curve to Tyrone Taylor, who's hitting 182. Your thoughts on Doval, another one who's, when he's on, he's great. When he's off, he could walk the ballpark. Where do you feel with the state of the bullpen?
1: To be honest, I'm like, you know, I feel a little bit conflicted, right? Because we have, you know, two of the best pitchers in all of baseball, of course, with Max Fried and Cam Schiller. I mean, there's absolutely no doubt about that, especially Cam Schiller. I mean, it's ridiculous, 1.35 ERA. I mean, I think he's one of the 5 to 10 best pitchers in baseball for sure, Cam Schiller. But, you know, honestly, man, outside of that, you know, I think some of these pitchers, I mean, Will Warren hasn't, you know, been terrible, right? I think he's been more reliable than, you know, a lot of the other starters have here. But, you know, I agree with you in the sense of, like I'm going to be honest with you. I was a big David Bednar fan. Honestly, I don't think we would have made the World Series at all. Not the World Series, the AFC, AFC, the ALCS game, right? If we didn't trade for David Bednar from the Pirates last season, because he was one of the best closers in baseball last season. And it's like, if you look at his stats now, right, it's very deceptive because you mentioned that he has 10 saves. Yeah. And I watched a lot of those games, right, and I got to admit, he looked good. You know, he really did look good. But it's also deceptive when you have games like today where, like you said, right, he throws a curveball with two outs. You know,
0: against a team that doesn't hit fastballs, he throws a curveball and he hangs. It just doesn't make any sense. Sorry, you go ahead. But the curve made no sense.
1: No, you're good, man. Like, I completely understand it. And it's like, you know, listen, I get it. It's a 162-game season, right? A lot of times I feel like a broken record saying that, but I do think it's extremely important to stress because, you know, these are athletes. They are just people at the end of the day, and, you know, you can't expect consistency for, you know, an entire season, right? But it does worry me a little bit. I mean, look, we have 4 months left. I do think, you know, as the season goes along here, you know, we're really going to get put to the test because our schedule is going to start to get a little bit more difficult here. So, you know, I think it's really going to, you know, we're really going to see, you know, if the concerns around David Bednar are going to be legitimate pretty soon because, you know, again, the saves are great and whatnot, but you can't let games like today happen. And, you know, you can't, you know, for somebody that has 10 saves and is, you know, one of the best closers in the league, to have, you know, an ERA that's near 5, right? Like, that's pretty concerning. And then, you know, on the other hand, you know, when you have a guy like Fernando Cruz as well, right? I mean, this is a guy last year where, you know, he showed a lot of really

good moments. I know he's relatively new to pitching, right? I think he was a shortstop before he came into the MLB. I just remember, I just know he wasn't a pitcher. And, you know, for Fernando Cruz, essentially, too, right? I mean, you know, the ERA is good, don't get me wrong. And, you know, I think it's respectable, right? But I feel like there's just way too many games where he's letting out too many hits. And, you know, he's just, the inconsistency is pretty evident with him as well. But Brent Hedrick hasn't been terrible either, right? But, you know, I just think he's probably somebody, you know, that probably needs to play a little.

0: hasn't been terrible either, right? But, you know, I just think he's probably somebody, you know, that probably needs to play a little. I mean, he has played 23 games, but, you know, I think a lot of times he gets put into the game, like, you know, in the sixth, seventh inning, a little bit too early. And I feel like, you know, he's somebody we could conserve, you know, for closer games instead. But, I mean, outside of that, he, like, Camilo Doval, definitely concerned about that. I mean, Luis Gil, man, that's probably the most disappointing one, right? I mean, I know he's only played four games, but to start off those four games with six ERA, right? Allowing six home runs. I mean, 11 walks on the year. You know, you got guys like, you know, Cam Schittler, right? They've played 10 games and he's got 11 walks. So, you know, it's like the inconsistency is there for Luis Gil are not just evident, but it's like it's pretty bad, man. And it's like, you know, I'm the type of person, like I said, I like to give a lot of chances, but it gets to a point where, you know, there's too many guys here. You know, like I said, right, Max Fried, Cam Schittler, great pitchers, no concern about them for the most part, right? I know there's going to be games where, you know, they're not going to be perfect, of course, right? But, you know, for the most part, I'm just really not concerned about them at all. And, you know, especially Cam Schittler, 6-for-1 on the season. Will Warren, I'm also not really concerned about too much either. Brent Hendrick, I'm not too concerned about, right? I think he's been a little bit more consistent, right, than David Bednar has. But if you want me to, okay, so this is what I'm going to do. I'm going to count the pitchers that, you know, I'm pretty concerned about, right? And, you know, I'm not going to count David Bednar yet because, you know, I feel like he's going through a bad stretch. And, you know, I feel like we need a larger sample size to really determine that, right? But outside of David Bednar, the first one I'm going to say is definitely Luis Gil. That's for sure. I'm also pretty worried about Camilo Doval, so that's two. Ryan Yarbrough, that's three. Elmer Rodriguez, that's four. Carlos Rodon, of course, that's five.
1: Yeah. Can I say something about Rodon? For a guy that talks as much as he does and makes as much money as he does, look, he had an okay year last year. His first year was so bad that I still kind of have that bad taste in my mouth. He's going to take a while to gain my trust. This guy cannot get an out in a big spot to save his life. It is impossible. For making $160 million, the amount that he talks, he cannot get a big out ever. Never can he get himself out of a jam and get a big out, especially on the road. Last night, tough environment, big point in the game. He can't get an out. Throws it over Wells' head to the backstop, and it makes another boneheaded play trying to throw it to Wells to get the runner out at home and allow two runs to score. He's awful in big moments. I will never. It's excruciating to watch Carlos Rodon try and work out of a jam. He just can't do it. He can't do it. He crumbles. And the walks have been awful. 8 walks in 2 games. I know he's just coming off the IL, but he hasn't looked good. And the guy's got a 5.63 ERA. So I agree with you. Sorry about that.
0: Kind of cut you off there
1: with Rodon. But with Heal, he was bad, right? Yeah. And now he's in a spot where, you know, down in the minors again. I look at Yarbrough as a guy that probably is off this team come postseason time, where Weathers is probably the lefty that comes out of that pen. And I would still throw this out there. As much as there is concern, you still have Lagrane, who is in AAA. He is an asset for the Yankees that we haven't seen yet. That is an option when the postseason rolls around, as the season rolls on, to help in the back end of that bullpen, a hard-throwing guy that could potentially come out in the 7th or 8th inning. But then again, you're asking a guy who's never pitched before to step up in high leverage. So there is that concern. Bednar's, for me, he's like teetering. I like Bednar a lot, and I liked the move last year. But this is, it's getting to a point where, you know,

0: playoff time, look, you might be able to get 2-3 runners on and get out of it. I mean, I would say the Mets, you should be able to against the Mets and Tyrone Taylor. You might be able to get out of it some against these bottom teams. You're not going to be able to get out of it against teams in the playoffs. But back to your point, Duvall, I guess we'd probably both say don't trust. I don't trust Duvall.
1: No.
0: Duvall is the typical Yankees pitching experiment in the bullpen that just hasn't really worked so far. And when he's on, he's awesome. But he's been off more times than not. I love Tim Hill. He's been excellent. This is a guy who comes in and gets a ground ball just about every time. He's been pretty perfect other than the play against the Brewers where he threw it to third as opposed to first. Thought there was no outs in the inning as opposed to one. I like Cruz. Jake Bird, not that he's a high-leverage guy. I don't trust him. Hedrick, I trust a lot. I'd actually, and I agree with you, I'd like Hedrick to take more of that kind of setup role because I personally think he is better in those spots than Duvall has been. And he's definitely climbed up Boone's list of trustworthy guys. Coming out as a lefty, too, helps in those spots to get those matchups. Anybody else on your mind in terms of, as you kind of just go down the list, I mean, Blackburn's such a low-leverage guy. The starting rotation's been great. The rotation, yeah. Not much, you know, not many complaints. And it's been awesome. And it's unfortunate that Fried goes down, and we're still waiting for Gerrit Cole and Max Fried to pitch one time around in the rotation with both of them in it, because last year Cole was never in it. Now Cole's going to come back in a few weeks, and Fried's on the IL, which usually is how it works. That's usually how it is in sports. You have something going so great, and it's like, oh, Rodon's coming back, Cole's coming back, and usually it always happens where somebody else goes down. And sure enough, that's Fried who goes down. Hopefully nothing major there. Hits the IL. Sounds like it's more on the outside of the elbow, not the elbow itself, which is good. But anytime you hear elbow, it's scary no matter what, especially with the way he's pitched for this Yankee team. And you could tell it's been affecting him because his month of May has been brutal. His ERA is just south of 7 this month, which is rough. And I think a lot of that goes back to he's been dealing with this bone bruise that he's had or bruise in his elbow that he's had for the last couple starts, which has clearly hindered him. He hasn't been the same. Any other thoughts on the Yankees? Bullpen, just state of the team, any Mets takes. The Mets look to try and climb back into this season, which they've had a good month of May. The young guys have given them a bit of a spark. Benj has hit much better this month. Ewing's come up, hit well. They're 20-26. They've put themselves in a situation where, hey, you go out there against the Nationals this week, you take 3 of 4, you put yourself in a spot where you continue to win 2 of 3, 3 of 4, continue to chip away. You get back to 500, get back over 500, and you try and climb yourself out of this hole. But a big week, too, for the Mets. You got 4 in D.C. and then 3 against Miami, and also a very big week for the Yankees. You've got 4 against Toronto and then 3 against Tampa. So both teams hit a 7-game divisional stretch this week with the Yankees and the Mets.
2: I think we've talked enough about the Yankees, but, you know, I'll give my final thoughts. You know, it's May, right? It's the middle of May. We have, I'm terrible at math, four and a half months of the regular season, right?
0: Lots until, of baseball, yes.
2: You know, until September, right? You know, yeah, baseball is definitely a long season, but, you know, to be honest, right, I think that's so much time left. And, you know, for me to say, like, I don't blame you for being worried after the type of loss we just had, right? Because, like, you know, those are the type of losses that is going to make any fan question, like, okay, is this really a World Series team, right? Is this really a championship team, right? But at the same time, you know, I'm not going to act like I'm, like, super worried and, you know, like we're going to fall off some cliff, right? I mean, the only thing that would worry me, of course, you know, is if we got unfortunate with injuries, knock on wood, right? But, like, outside of that, I'm really not too worried about, you know, like, just the team overall. Because I really do think when you look at the outlook of this season, I mean, we're second in the American League, up by 2.5 games with the Guardians. And, you know, I mean, right now, to be honest, There's not too

0: any teams in the American League, I'm going to be honest with you, Blair, that really scare me, that I feel as formidable. I mean, definitely the Tampa Bay Rays, right? They've had a number on us, and we need to get them back, right? My mom has like a rivalry with a work friend about the Rays. So, yeah, we got to get them back. But, you know, I'm the Guardians every year, right, are usually a threat, but I'm not too worried about them. I think we could beat them. The White Sox, I mean, I got to be honest, it's great to see them finally good again and with some relevancy, right? Shout out to Munetaka, because he's been awesome. You know, amazing. But, yeah, so you know, I'm really not, like I said, I'm really not too worried about the season overall. And honestly, even looking in the National League, right, seeing that the Dodgers aren't as dominant as, you know, a lot of people expected them to be, right? I mean, the Braves are pretty solid, and I do think they would give us a really good matchup. But for some reason, I kind of like our chances a little bit more this year than last year. So I'm definitely going to be cautiously optimistic for sure. You know, but I don't want to have another loss like this throughout the season. We probably will have one more. That's just the way baseball goes. But the worst thing you can possibly do is let that become a habit.
1: Yeah, no doubt about it. And you hope that this is kind of just a bump in the road for Bednar. Unfortunately, he's found himself in these positions a lot. And as the year goes on, this is going to continue to happen if he doesn't snap out of it, if he doesn't clean it up. And there's a lot of baseball left to be played. Memorial Day weekend, next weekend, is always usually a good telling point of where teams are at. Typically, playoff teams, typically teams that are in last, it's usually a good first point of reference. Memorial Day weekend, kind of a checkup on, okay, all the way through April, almost through May, almost 2 full months of baseball as you get ready for June, eventually July, All-Star break starts to creep around as well. And yeah, look, the American League's very weak, and that's the positive for the Yankees. But for me, I'm still seeing a lot of the same signs that I've seen for a while now, and during all of these playoff exits with the Aaron Boone and Brian Cashman Yankees. And my biggest thing I fear is it's right around this time of year, every single year, where the Yankees start to struggle, and the Yankees go through that June swoon where they just don't hit, and they lose a ton of games, and the Rays go ahead. And that's my big fear too, is they got 7 big games this week at the stadium. The last thing you want is to go 2-5 over the next 7, because this would be something that the Yankees would do. Right now, they're on a really, really rough stretch right now. Going back to the start of Milwaukee last week, it was a very bad week. Very bad 9-game road trip, 2-7. So they got to snap out of it. So that'll do it for the baseball portion of the program. We'll take a quick break, come back, talk a little NFL, take a little look ahead to the 2026 NFL season. We'll break down the Giants and Jets schedules, some early record predictions for both teams. What does the 2026 season have in store here for the two locals, Jets and Giants? We'll talk about that coming up next. Keep it here on 89.5 WSU Empire Sports Talk.
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2: 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I'm your host, Blair Yusko, joined alongside Victor Lisboa. 6:47 p.m. Eastern. We got you here for about the next hour and 10 minutes up until 8 o'clock, so just about halfway through here. And as we hit the almost halfway point in tonight's show, we'll shift over from the baseball world, talked about the Subway Series, Yankees, Mets. Mets take 2 of 3 at Citi Field. Those two teams will meet again in September. And when they meet again, it'll be opening weekend for the NFL. And this week on Thursday, we got all 32 NFL team schedules across the league, all 272 games.

0: And obviously, you know what that means. It brings in a little bit of excitement for the NFL fans out there. Never too early to look ahead a bit to the NFL season, take a peek at these schedules, take a look at, you know, the home opener, who you're playing week one, the primetime matchups, all that fun stuff. And when you look at the Giants and the Jets, both of their schedules came out this week. And it's funny, Victor, we'll start with the Giants, and then we'll get into the Jets. Not that the Jets deserve much airtime anyway at this point, but the Giants are entering a season where the schedule makers clearly believe in Jackson Dart, clearly believe in John Harbaugh, clearly believe in where this team is headed, because right out of the gate, you get Sunday Night Football at MetLife Stadium, primetime spot against the division rival Dallas Cowboys. And then a week later, you go and face off against the Rams, who were on the doorstep of the Super Bowl last year. Sean McVay, Matthew Stafford, early Super Bowl candidates again this season on Monday Night Football. So right away, Jackson Dart, John Harbaugh, this new-look Giants coaching staff, this new quarterback they have now for an entire season after taking over in week four last year for Russell Wilson. You get a full year of Jackson Dart, the additions they made this offseason, you know, going out and adding two first-round picks with Francis Maui-Noah along with Arvell Reese. You know, you got Brian Burns defensively. You hope they can be improved. Offensively, you've got Neighbors, Cam Scadaboo, Darius Slayton. You added Darnell Moody. You added Isaiah Likely. You feel good about the offensive line. This Giants team is put in a position to make some noise this year. And I very much believe in this Giants team because I believe in Jackson Dart. I think he's the real deal. I think he is a stud. I think he is the guy for the Giants. And I think they've done a nice job building around him. And I also have a ton of faith in John Harbaugh as the head coach, because for the first time in a very long time in this city, you have a head coach with a proven track record. You have a head coach with a proven resume. You have a head coach that's been there, that's done that, that's had success, won a Super Bowl with the Ravens, year in and year out, making the playoffs, 10, 11, 12 win seasons year in and year out, being a threat in one of the toughest conferences in all of sports in the AFC North. Very difficult conference to play in. And year in and year out, he had that Ravens team competitive. Year in and year out, he had that Ravens team winning. This isn't some first-time hotshot offense or defensive coordinator coming in here and trying to preach to everybody, you know, trust my plan, this is my vision, look at this quarterback guy. No, this is a guy that's coming in here with Super Bowl, playoff wins, legitimate track record, which is the first time in a while, and the first time in a while with the Giants. Think about just the awful head coaches that they have run through since Tom Coughlin. You go to the Ben McAdoo days, which was a complete train wreck. Pat Shurmur, train wreck. Joe Judge, train wreck. Brian Daboll, you had the one-year spark in 2022. You don't make the playoffs after that. He gets fired halfway through the year. You go to Mike Kafka, no spark. The team was a mess. The team's been a mess. They've been right there with the Jets as the two locals in this city that have done nothing but losing over the last decade plus. But now you have a real head coach. You've got a quarterback. And you've got an opportunity early on here to make a statement. You got the Dallas Cowboys on week one, which the Giants in the past played Dallas a ton on week one. But you got them prime time with the whole world watching, a chance to make the statement. And oh yeah, you turn around and face the Rams, a team who I'm sure many will be picking to hoist the Lombardi this year. So what are your thoughts just on the Giants? Harbaugh, Jackson Dart, this new-look team, this new-look coaching staff, this new era of Giants football, and as well as the schedule. Week 8 bye week, they'll face Tennessee, Arizona after the Rams, and they'll play Washington, New Orleans, and Houston. Obviously, they'll get Philly twice, week 9, week 18, so they'll wait all the way until the end of the season until Giant fans can welcome the Eagles to MetLife. They'll get the Browns at home, the Niners at home, the Jaguars at home, Colts on the road, Seahawks on the road, Lions on the road, of course, Cowboys on the road as well. So those are just a couple of the other highlights. Where do you stand, Victor? I know you're a Giants fan. Your thoughts, your excitement. Are you buying into this Giants team? Are you buying into this new era of Giants football? Or are you still cautiously optimistic, waiting, I've got to see it, it's been so bad for so long, let's see it on the field first? Where are you at?
1: You hear that? That's how I feel. I got my hands folded and everything, you know, all of that. I mean, listen, I'm going to tell you something, right? I haven't been this excited as a Giants fan in a long, long time, and I'm going to tell you why, right? Because I'm the type of guy, as much like

0: my New York Knicks, right? Honestly, it might even be worse with the New York Knicks, because at least I've seen the Giants win two Super Bowls, you know, within a four-year time span, right? But let's be honest here, right? And I got to say, like, I'm not here, you know, of course I'm not, you know, trying to take shots or anything like that. I mean, listen, you know, I say all the time, hug a Jets fan tomorrow, okay, because they all need it. But in all honesty,
1: right now,
0: you know, Blair could relate as a Jets fan. He might not feel the same way as me about this, but when you have a team that has been so atrocious for so long, you just want to make the playoffs. Like, of course you want to win a championship, ideally, like, that's the whole point. That's the reason why these leagues exist, okay, to win championships. But, like, you know, I feel like we do, and this happens so much in the NBA, especially, we do so much of this, you know, championship shaming stuff where, you know, like, we forget that these sports are team sports, okay? And, you know, yes, I don't expect the Giants to be some, you know, Super Bowl contender that's going to go into every game and, you know, ransack every opponent and you know, put the fear into everybody. I don't believe it that way, no. But I do believe this new era of Giants football, from John Harbaugh to the roster he assembled. I mean, draft day, I felt so happy and confident. Gave me even more confidence after draft day. I really, really love where this team is headed, right? You know, it's, to me, and you know what? Like, I hate to call shots, but I'm going to. This is not against Steelers fans. But, like, I've been hating what the Steelers have been doing for a while now. Okay, where they just stay in mediocrity. And, you know, since Big Ben Roethlisberger, their quarterback experiments have been horrible. Okay? They refuse to draft the quarterback at the top of the lottery every single year. And now they're in this mediocrity, you know, zone that they can't get out of, and their best solution is to re-sign Aaron Rodgers again to another mediocre roster that has question marks almost everywhere, including an aging defense that, you know, gets littered with injuries almost every single year, right? And, you know, has lost some key important players. Like, you know, the Steelers, fine, yeah, they might make the playoffs this year and whatnot, but, like, every year it becomes the same redundant, you know, it's like redundant now. Like, it's the same, you know, mediocrity. It's the same, you know, expectations for the Steelers every year. Whereas the Giants, like, again, this is, you know, the roster they've assembled is very young. So you don't expect them to, you know, be a powerhouse right away. But I do expect them within the next 3 to 4 years, if most of these guys pan out, to be one of those teams in this league. Because, you know, I mean, our offense, look, the pass catchers, Malik Nabers, Darius Slayton, Darnell Mooney, it's not the sexiest names in the world. I mean, you know, you have a stud in Malik Nabers. You know, I like Malachi Fields, of course, right, who they took in the draft out of Notre Dame in the 3rd round. Very big receiver with big hands, you know, very reliable, you know, with catching the ball as well. Doesn't really drop the ball at all. I really like it. Like, yes, you know, these are guys, in my opinion, that you could develop for the most part, when it comes to, you know, like, Malachi Fields and even Jalin Hyatt, to a certain extent. Like, you know, I think he could be a little bit more effective where, you know, we finally get the big plays out of him. You know, I'm not saying he would ever get, like, 1,000 yards, but, you know, I can see him being utilized, like, kind of like J-Mo and Mike Williams used to be utilized in certain ways, but to a much lesser extent. You know, but even our tight ends, like, Theo Johnson last year was an absolute beast. I mean, he was probably our best pass catcher behind Wandale Robinson last year, obviously, since Malik Nabers was out, you know, for practically the whole season. But, you know, Theo Johnson last year was a complete beast. I mean, 528 receiving yards in, you know,

48 receptions. That's, you know, that's pretty solid for somebody that was a fourth-round pick. You know, now, of course, with Isaiah Likely, who's got that chemistry with, you know, John Harbaugh. And John Harbaugh, I mean, we saw him really kind of unleash, you know, Isaiah Likely, right? And then, I'm obviously excited about him. But even beyond that, right, like, you know, our offensive line, I have a little bit more hope for. I'm really, really excited to see Francis Maui-Noua, you know, out of Miami. I mean, he's one of those guys that a lot of people were comparing to Penei Sewell, and, you know, they think he could be one of the premier linemen in this league, or at least has that potential. You know, a healthy Andrew Thomas coming into the year, right? Jermaine Elamunor, like, last year, he was... you know, pretty solid. I mean, he was, he also put something up on Instagram not too long ago. I think it was, at Colin Cowherd, because he was saying that he was, you know, not a reliable, you know, pass blocker, but, he actually brought up the numbers to him, and, you know, kind of shot him up there because, like, yeah, he's not a big name, but he was really, really effective. And those are the type of guys that, you know, coaches like John Harbaugh really tend to blossom, are those players that, you know, have those ability, that have the ability, that are under the radar, and, you know, he just finds ways to really unleash them. But then, you know, you look at what probably most people are excited about, including myself, or at least, like, the most excited about, is the defense. I mean, this defense could be one of the 5 to 10 best. Definitely, I think they should be one of the 10 best defenses in the league. But, I mean, if they snuck into the top 5, it wouldn't surprise me at all. You know, I love that they were able to sign DJ Reader after, you know, obviously losing Dexter Lawrence and DJ Reader. You know, he's a guy, you know, throughout his career, has, you know, 12.5 sacks, which, you know, for a nose guard, isn't terrible, but he's somebody, you know, that's pretty reliable. And, you know, the teams he's been on, he's been, pretty solid for, especially, you know, when he was out in, Houston. So, you know, I'm definitely excited about, DJ Reader coming in as, you know, one of the newer defensive players there. But Tremaine Edmonds, I mean, he's another one, right? He's been, in my opinion, one of the more consistent linebackers in the league from when he was in Buffalo, even last year in Chicago, right? You know, he just makes an impact everywhere he's at. I think Kayvon Thibodeaux has a chance to have an outstanding year this year. I've been seeing he's been doing a lot of, like, wrestling workouts during the offseason, you know, trying to learn tactics to get by linemen. I think he's going to be great with that. People tend to forget, like, he's still a huge, huge dude. I mean, 6'5", 258 pounds. You know, don't get it twisted with him. And then, you know, of course, you still got Abdul Carter. I mean, this is a really, really good, formidable defense with so much depth. Arvell Reese coming in there, I think he's gonna, like, Arvell Reese is a guy, like, you know, there is no position for him. I think he could play defensive end, I think he could play linebacker. You know, he's just really got the all-around ability. He's got the speed. I think he ran a 4.5 at the combine. I mean, this defense, you know, from top to bottom, I think is going to be so much more improved. You know, even in the backfield, right? Colton Hood from Texas, you know, I'm sure he's going to improve the secondary as well. But, you know, Paulson Adebo last year was pretty solid. Javon Holland was pretty solid. Now we got Greg Newsom coming in here as well. You know, so I'm very, very excited for this defense, as probably most Giant fans are. And, you know, John Harbaugh, again, with the Ravens every year, had one of the best defensive teams. I think the Giants are going to be such a, you know, play such bully ball, right, on both ends of the field, especially, you know, on offense, right, with Cam Scadaboo in the middle there, one of the more aggressive running backs we've seen in recent history. You know, I mean, he reminds me a lot of Todd Gurley, just how physical he is. You know, like, how he's able to bounce off of, like, tackles and whatnot.

0: But yeah, man, I mean, you know, just overall, I think this is going to be one of the more, and, you know, I don't want to sound biased, you know, I do really mean it, but I do think this is going to be one of the more fun and entertaining teams in the league. They have so much energy right now. I mean, Jackson Dart with Jameis Winston as your backup quarterback, that just sounds like, you know, the most fun training camp you could think of, right? And then, of course, with Cam Scatterbull in the middle there. So I'm very, very excited for the Giants. Like I said, I'm not necessarily expecting a Super Bowl season, but, man, I do think we could shock a lot of people. I definitely think we could make the playoffs, especially looking at this schedule. We do have some tough opponents, but I really like our chances, even in our division as well. Yeah, I mean, I kind of rambled there for, like, you know, over 5 minutes. But, you know, I'm just very excited about my Giants, as you could tell.
1: You know, I agree. I agree with a lot of what you said. I'd be excited, too, if I was a Giant fan. And from an outside perspective, I have a lot of belief in this Giants team. I'm glad you touched a lot on the defense, because I think that's one of the biggest areas of improvement. This is an offense last year that showed flashes with Jackson Dart. Jackson Dart was a finalist for Rookie of the Year. You saw a lot of good things. You get Cam Scatterbu now, hopefully healthy for a full year. Malik Nabers, who is coming off of a major knee injury. There has been a lot more work done to that knee than I think most people expected, which is a bit of a concern, but I still look at Malik Nabers, and you'd still expect him to come out and hopefully have a big season alongside Jackson Dart. But Scatterbu for a full year, Nabers for a full year. Dart played for Nabers for, what, a quarter or two? And he was hurt in that Chargers game, and that was it? Like, you've barely seen what Dart and Nabers can do together. So offensively, there's a lot of excitement. There's a lot of hype. You mentioned Theo Johnson. You now had Isaiah Likely, somebody who Harbaugh brought over with him from Baltimore, plus Malachi Fields, who you take on day two, Darnell Moody, he had in free agency. There's a lot of solid pieces there, and Dart's ability, not only as a passer, but also running the football, something else that, as a Giant fan, you've got to be excited about. Now he's got to protect himself and stay out of the blue tent, which has been a bit of a concern with him. But all in all, I have a ton of faith in Jackson Dart. I think he is the guy. I think he showed enough last year to prove he is the guy, and you only expect him to get better. But defensively is where this team was awful last year. I mean, they were one of the worst defenses in the NFL. Them and the Jets, they were the two bottom barrel defenses in football. I mean, how many games did the Giants blow last year? There was a few games they blew last year because the defense was so bad. One of the most notable ones was that one against Denver on the road, where it felt like that kind of just destroyed their season. They beat the Eagles the week prior. They had an opportunity to continue their winning ways against a good Broncos team on the road. Dart played great that game. Offensively, they did a lot of good things. You want to question some of the Dable play calling late, fine, passing late in that game, but the defense completely blew it. So there was a few of those games. They fired Shane Bowen halfway through the season. It was a disaster. And the defense hasn't been right really under Dable. The defense was never right after 2022, where him and Wink started to have some issues with each other. They got rid of Wink following 2023, brought in Bowen. 2024 wasn't good. 2025 last year was a disaster. And there was too much talent on that defense last year to be as bad as they were. And just look at their pass rush, how good they were. Now, Dexter Lawrence basically quit, and he didn't want to be here anymore, so that's a good trade by the Giants, flipping Dexter Lawrence for the 10th overall pick. That is excellent value for the Giants. And from a Bengals perspective, I get the logic behind adding to the defense, a defense that has been one of the worst in the NFL too with the Cincinnati Bengals, but to me, their core issues fall in the back end, in the secondary of that defense. Dexter Lawrence in the interior of that defensive line isn't going to be able to do enough. He can only do so much. But one of the issues with the Giants last year, because we went into it and talked about the how good their pass rush could be, and this was one of the concerns with the Giants going into the year, was the pass rush is great, but are they going to be in enough situations where the pass rush can get home to the quarterback because the run defense is so bad? You could have an excellent pass rush. It's not going to matter if teams are living in second and four, second and three, third and short situations, non-passing situations. And we did see a lot of that last year because the Giants' run defense was so bad. And I bring that up to tie into your point of adding DJ Reader. This is one of the elite run defenders in the NFL. Is he going to rack up the impressive, sexy stats, as you mentioned, the sacks and the pressure totals? No, but he's going to do the dirty work in the interior of that defensive line as a nose tackle, just clogging up running lanes. The Giants desperately needed that last year. They weren't getting that out of Dexter Lawrence. They weren't getting that out of other pieces on that defensive line. And that set back the pass rush a little bit.

where they weren't able to get home, I think, as much as probably a lot of Giant fans expected early in the season. That's something that should change this year. You should see Brian Burns, who had a very good year last year, you should see him repeat that. You should see Abdul Carter dominate. You should see Kayvon Thibodeaux dominate. You should see Arvell Reese, as a rookie, show some positive signs. Somebody that needs some development, needs some grooming, but somebody in year one that I think you can be pretty happy about. So defensively, the Shelby Harris addition and DJ Reader are two excellent run-stopping additions that this Giants team desperately needed, and I think that's only going to open up things from a pass-rushing standpoint where they can pin their ears back on a 3rd and 10 and just send Burns, send Thibodeaux, send all of these pass rushers at these quarterbacks and get home, get off the field, limit the long drives, and get as many opportunities, get as much time as you possibly can to have Jackson Dart have the football in his hands. So defensively, I like what they've done. Denard Wilson, I like that hire as a defensive coordinator. Always has experience

0: as a defensive coordinator over the last 2 years in Tennessee. You mentioned the Colton Hood pick out of Tennessee, a guy that physical press corner. So a nice piece there to add on to what they already have back there. You know, with guys like Paulson Adebo, who they brought in last offseason. You also added Tremaine Edmonds at linebacker, which I think was a good move. A solid veteran for Harbaugh in that defense. So defensively, I think, is the biggest improvement. If you just get a above-average defense, this is a Giants team with the offense and the expectations around Jackson Dart that should be able to win a lot of games. And I look at the Giants, and I've said this a ton, I look at them as this year's Bears. I really do think the Giants can and will make the playoffs because you look at similar to the Chicago Bears, right? Year one with Caleb, very similar timelines. Year one with Caleb Williams and Matt Eberflus. Eberflus was a train wreck. The fact that the guy even got another year with a rookie quarterback is besides me. But it didn't work out. He gets fired halfway through that season after that disastrous loss on Thanksgiving against the Lions. He gets canned. The terrible clock management to go all the way back to 2024. They bring in Ben Johnson, who, different from Harbaugh in the fact that he was a first-time head coach, the hottest coordinator on the market, they go and bring him in from Detroit. And last season, they make a run. That's kind of how I look at the Giants. You find your quarterback, you've got a lot of talent. The Bears team had a lot of talent, but the coaching staff was holding them back. They fired Dable halfway through the year. What did the Bears do? Fired Eberflus halfway through a year. Year later, they hired Ben Johnson. It works out. Boom. Year later, you got John Harbaugh. You got a brand new coaching staff. You got Jackson Dart in year two. You improve this roster, and now it's time to take the next step. And you look at the NFC East, it's kind of wide open. I mean, it honestly is. Who's to say that are we sure the Cowboys are going to win 10, 11 games this year? That defense last year was dreadful. Sure, they made some improvements there. They added some pieces, but this is a Dallas team that's coming off of a season where they won 7 games and missed the playoffs. There's been a lot of turmoil in Philly. Another offensive coordinator for Jalen Hurts. No more A.J. Brown. Washington's coming off of a really bad year where Jaden Daniels could not stay healthy. Dan Quinn all of a sudden is a little bit on the hot seat after taking them to the AFC title game. If they go out there this year and win 4 or 5 games, are we sure Dan Quinn's coming back? So you look at the Giants and you say to yourself, they've got one of the more stable situations. Because there's Philly fans that are ready to get Sirianni out of town, are ready to get Hurts out of town 2 years after winning a Super Bowl. I wish I could be that fan base right now complaining about, oh, it's been 2 years since we've won a Super Bowl. Please spare me that nonsense, Philly. But besides the point, Philly is not as stable as they were a few years ago. Washington, not as stable as they looked with the year they had with Jaden Daniels in his rookie season. And Dallas is a 7-win team last season who missed the playoffs. So things are open there for the Giants to make some noise this season and compete for the division. I'm going to say it straight up. I very much believe in this team. And in a lot of ways, I am jealous of the Giants because I wish my owner would take an initiative to spend big money on a head coach and actually go out there and hire a proven head coach as opposed to sticking with a guy that won 3 games in year one. But your thoughts on record-wise, where are you thinking with the Giants? Are we 9 wins, 10 wins, 11, 12? How bullish are you on these Giants?
1: Yeah, so I'm going to be honest with you, Blair. Looking at this schedule, right, I am relatively bullish. I do think we can get close to 9, anywhere between... you know, in an optimistic front, right? Because obviously things could go south in Orion. We can win 5 games, right? But like assuming things are positive, I think we could win anywhere from 9 to 12 games. And I'm going to explain why here. So game one, week one, I think we're going to shock the world. I think we're going to show everybody that day why, you know, we went to go get John Harbaugh, right? And I think we're going to show up, play a lot of bully ball that first matchup. I mean, it's just, this is literally, you know, Yankees and Red Sox, right? This is, you know, Lakers and Celtics, right? This is what you want to see, okay? This is what you want to see, guys. The Cowboys and the Giants, week one with the drama ridden Dallas Cowboys. Every single year, something going on. I mean, this year, you thought everything was all handy-dandy until the whole George Pickens situation, and then they signed him, and then there's still uncertainty, you know, since he really only signed like a one-year deal, really, right? So it's like there's still uncertainty with him there, and, you know, they still got all the drama. Meanwhile, you know, the Giants every year feel optimistic about something. I mean, I remember when we had when we first got Joe Judge, and everybody was talking about, you know, the Bill Belichick coaching tree, right? And like just automatically assuming that, you know, he was going to

take us to the promised land, and then the whole Brian Daboll era, how he helped develop Josh Allen, and thinking that, you know, with Daniel Jones, we were going to be this powerhouse. And now we see Daniel Jones on the Colts just balling out. Dude, the Giants right now, like, I'm just telling you, like I said, I mean, you from my first take when we were talking about just the roster in general and how excited about about that. I don't know if you can still hear the excitement in my voice, how fervent I am about this, but, like, I really do. So, game one, I think that's a win there for Dallas. I think, there's a good chance we could lose game two against the Rams, right? That's a really tough division, a really tough team right there. So, you know, I'll stick with 1-1 there. And then I think we could possibly win four games in a row. I'm going to stick with 3 here with the Tennessee Titans, Arizona Cardinals. I think those are 2 easy money games. I mean, I don't want to disrespect those teams, but, you know, those are teams that, you know, are still in, you know, pretty deep into the developmental process, right? Especially Arizona. I do expect Tennessee to be better, but they're still in the developmental process. Not saying that the Giants aren't, but I think we're much more advanced than them at this point. And I think that's going to be a really fun game, to be honest, against Tennessee. But I have us winning that game. I have us winning at Washington as well. I'm really not high on Washington this year, to be honest with you. I do think they'll have their moments, but I'm just not high on them. But I do think one team we could run into some trouble with, because I'm very bullish on this team this year, and I think they could be very good this year, are the New Orleans Saints. We do play them at home, which gives me a little bit more confidence. But if they're coming into the season, hot, the New Orleans Saints, I have a good feeling that they could beat us. So, right there, that's 3 and...

0: got my math here. This is why I didn't get good grades in math.
1: right there with you.
0: But let's see here. So we got...
1: You've got them beating Dallas, Tennessee, Arizona, Washington, and Houston.
0: Yeah, so that's right now six we're
1: and
0: four, yeah,
1: five so and two through 7 weeks. So you got them 5-2 at the week 8 bye.
0: Yeah, so we got them at 5-2, and then against Houston, I do think that could also be another loss, especially since it's an away game there. So then, just their defense. Yeah. Yeah, 5-3. So,
1: three losses then: Rams, Saints, Texans.
0: Rams, Saints, and Texans. Those are the three losses. And the four wins are against Dallas, Tennessee, Arizona, and Washington. There.
1: Yeah, and four and three for the first seven.
0: Yeah, and then honestly, I think. We could definitely beat the Eagles. Honestly, I think we could beat them twice this year. Obviously, I'm just the biggest Eagles hater in the world, but I'm not as optimistic about them this year, especially when they're most likely going to trade A.J. Brown in a couple of weeks from now. But, so that's 5-3 there. I think... Again, against Washington, 6-3 for us. I think Jacksonville could be a little bit tough, but I think we'll win that game at home. So I'm going to say 7-3. Now, this is where I think our season is going to get a little bit difficult, right? I think we could potentially face three straight losses here against the Colts, 49ers, and the... Seahawks, the team I have the most confidence against is the Colts. So I'll put a victory there and then, victory there and then a loss against San Francisco and another loss against Seattle. And then against Cleveland, I think that should definitely be a win. And then at Detroit, I think that's going to be. A loss there, and then at Dallas again to end the season. I think that's going to be another win. I think we're going to beat Dallas twice this year. I love how we match up against them. So overall, let me count up the losses here. That's 1, 2, 3. Four, five, six. So basically got them going 11-6.
1: 11-6. Yeah, I'm kind of in that same boat as well. I honestly think they probably sweep Washington. Very good chance that they could go 4-2 in the division. Right, you sweep Washington and split against Dallas and Philly. I think that's a realistic path. I think it's very realistic that week one they make a statement, go out there and beat Dallas at home, make a statement early on with Harbaugh, get to 1-0 before facing the Rams. I went 10-7, so I'm one less than you, but I could see 11-6. I think they're better than an 8-9 win team. I know there's some people that say 7-8 wins, and in year two with Harbaugh and Dart, then in year three, technically year three, although second full year as a starter would be next season, then they take that next step. But I think right now they are built to be in a spot where defensively they're improved. Schedule-wise, there is a lot of opportunities to win games. I mean, after Dallas and the Rams, you mentioned it, Titans, Cardinals, Commanders, those are all three games that the Giants should win. Titans, Cardinals especially, because they're both at home, those should be two wins. New Orleans... That is a game where I kind of agree with you. I think there is some potential with the Saints after what we saw last year out of Tyler Shook. But that is still a game from a Giants perspective that you could see at home them taking. And I mean, teams like the Colts, the Browns, those should be wins for the Giants. Ideally, you split, go 2-2 against Dallas, and Philly to keep it realistic, not just say they're going to go 6-0 in the division. So split those two games, let's say, and then go sweep Washington or sweep one of the divisional opponents, split against the other two, and go 4-2 in the division. I think that's a realistic path. So I'll go 10-7. Either way, though, we both got that.

in the double-digit win category. So from a Giants perspective, lots of excitement, and for good reason, as they enter the John Harbaugh era and a full season of Jackson Dart and a full offseason of excitement surrounding Jackson Dart, their first-round pick from a year ago. We'll move on to the Jets now, and obviously this is a Jets team coming off of just a miserable season. And as a Jet fan, every year of my life has pretty much been a miserable season. But when you rank last season, it is up there with one of the worst, forgetting Jets history, which is hard to do, in NFL history. Historically bad team in December. Historically bad team overall. You start 0-7, you end with 3 wins. Aaron Glenn is one of 3 Jets coaches to have 3 or less wins. Adam Gase, Rich Kotite are the other two. 2 of the worst coaches in NFL history, Aaron Glenn joined. And I went into this offseason all on board with Aaron Glenn should not be this head coach. He should not be given another year after how bad year one is, because Aaron Glenn has put himself in a position where he would be a historic outlier if he has success with the New York Jets. But that's besides the point. He's back. They've gone through the offseason. I actually like what the Jets have done this offseason. I like what they did on draft night with the 3 first-round picks, adding David Bailey, 2nd overall, Kenyon Sadiq, 16th overall, and I loved, my favorite pick of the entire draft was Omar Cooper Jr., where you trade back in to the first round to pick him at number 30. You get 2 weapons on offense. You look at the offense now, and you see potential there. You extended Breece Hall. You have Garrett Wilson. You have Eddie Mitchell. You have Omar Cooper Jr. You have Kenyon Sadiq. The big thing now is they signed Tim Patrick the other day. Nice depth as wide receiver 4. The big question now for the Jets is, what do you get out of Geno Smith, and what is Frank Reich as the offensive coordinator? Because we all know Frank Reich. He's a grown-up in the room. He's a leader. He's been there. He's done that. But is he outdated for the NFL? Is his schemes, is his game plan, which we kind of saw there towards the end of Carolina, is it outdated? Is he going to be able to catch up to the modern NFL, utilize all of these weapons, run 12 personnel, utilize the tight ends? The amount of years that the Jets go by just ignoring the tight end position, it is painful to watch. Defensively, after a historically bad defense last year that managed no interceptions, league low in sacks, this is a defense that they added a lot of money in. They spent a lot of money on this defense. They went out and added Minkah Fitzpatrick. They went out and added Demario Davis. They drafted D'Angelo Ponce. They spent the number 2 overall pick on David Bailey. They went out and traded for Devondre Sweat. They made a few other moves as well. Joseph Asai, Kingsley Igbinogbare, guys on the edge. They have completely reshaped this defense from what it looks like last year, switching over to a 3-4 as well from a 4-3. So they have added a lot of talent. Now, when you look at the schedule, I think it's brutal, to be honest with you. I think the Jets got a really tough break with the schedule. Weeks 2 through 4, extremely difficult. You get Green Bay at home for your home opener, Detroit on the road, Chicago on the road. I say all that to bring this up, that week 1, the NFL loves a good Jets revenge game opportunity. We've seen this so many times with the Jets where the NFL puts a revenge opportunity with the Jets. Last year, it was Aaron Rodgers. 2021, it was Sam Darnold. Funny enough, Robert Saleh's first year. 2014, it was Darrelle Revis. We've seen so many times when he was with the Bucs, we've seen so many times the Jets get revenge game opportunities right away. And from an NFL perspective, how are you going to draw the most interest for 2 teams that went 3-14 last season? 2 teams that were picking in the top 4? Well, it's put them in week 1, and it's Robert Saleh and a ton of former Jets facing off against the Jets, and it's a head coach in Aaron Glenn who's on the hot seat. And I'm usually never one, Victor, and I even said this last year because there was a lot of people last year that said week 1 against the Pittsburgh Steelers was a must win, and I didn't actually buy into that. It was a huge game, don't get me wrong, but I'm never typically one to call week 1 a must win. But after seeing how last year played out, and the way they lost to the Steelers, and the way that this locker room and this franchise, for whatever reason, any time they hit any bit of adversity, they crumble. They crumble. Xavier Gibson fumbles that kickoff. They lose that game. They start 0-7. They get blown out the next week against Buffalo. I don't have to rehash the 2025 New York Jets. Nobody needs to listen to me rehash a 3-14 football team and the way it happened. But I say that to bring up the point that
The Tennessee Titans week one on the road. The Jets.

have to win that game. You cannot lose to Robert Saleh, all of the former Jets, Jermaine Johnson, Solomon Thomas, JFM, Jacob Martin. Go down the long list of former Jets and former Giants for that matter too. Wandell Robinson, Brian Daymel, Carmen Brasilla, all these guys. They'll get that opportunity to face the Giants in week three when they travel to MetLife, and Brian Daboll will try and get his revenge on the Giants as the offensive coordinator. But from a Jets perspective, you have to win week one. You have to. Darren Mooji and Aaron Glenn both said at the end of season press conference, we should be ready to compete right away next season. And that's the right message. And that's the right mindset. And that needs to happen. Aaron Glenn cannot afford to go out there against the Tennessee Titans in week one and lose and then have to turn around and play three straight NFC North opponents, because it's going to get laid out really, really early for this head coach whose seat is red hot. If he goes out there in week one and they get their doors blown off against Robert Saleh, who is not a good head coach, great guy, terrible football coach, who notoriously is known for starting slow in week one, because we saw it as Jet fans. He went 1-3 here as a head coach in week one. He got ran all over by Jordan Mason and the San Francisco 49ers. They no-showed against the Ravens. They let Sam Darnold and the Panthers beat them. The only time Robert Saleh won a week one game here was the miracle Xavier Gibson punt return touchdown on the night Aaron Rodgers tore his Achilles and the Aaron Rodgers dream was crushed as Jet fans. I bring all that up to say you cannot lose to a brand new coaching staff and a roster that, on paper, the Jets are better on paper than the Tennessee Titans. Let's just tell it like it is. And I am the furthest thing from an optimistic Jet fan. They cannot lose week one, and they shouldn't lose week one. Getting out-coached by Robert Saleh, especially the way they lose that game, if they get blown out and it's ugly and they don't look prepared, they don't look ready, Glenn's in-game decision is awful again. All of a sudden, you go to 0-1. We saw it last year with this team. Now you got the Green Bay Packers coming to town. And sure, you want to spin me, oh, well, Micah Parsons won't be ready. They're 0-5 without Micah Parsons. I don't care. They're the Green Bay Packers. They're a team that's going to be competing for the playoffs. That's a tough matchup. You want to spin, oh, well, Detroit, they missed the playoffs last year. It's the Lions. They got a ton of talent. New offensive coordinator. That's a team that's going to compete for the playoffs. You want to spin, oh, well, it's the Bears. Week four, you get them at a good time. You don't have to go to Soldier Field in December. You get them early in the season. I'm not buying into any of that. You lose week one of the Tennessee Titans, there's a really good chance this team's 0-4. And we're talking about Frank Reich being the head coach when they take on the Cleveland Browns in week five. That's how early this season could spiral. And that's how important it is. A must win week one against the Titans. You cannot lose to a Titans team that went 3-14 last year with a brand new coaching staff and can afford to come back and have to face the Packers, Lions, and Bears 3 weeks in a row. And expect like everything's just going to be okay. Because we saw it last year with the team. The way they lost to Pittsburgh. How devastating of a loss that was. They turned around and got their doors blown off against Buffalo. They went into Tampa and for three quarters were sleepwalking. It was only thanks to Todd Bowles, who loves to give up big leads. They still didn't win that game. You can't lose to Tennessee and turn around and act like everything's okay. You beat Tennessee and you overcome that same old Jets, that same old revenge that, you know what? All offseason we're talking about how this defense has improved. All offseason we're talking about the things that Aaron Glenn could do better. You know what? Make a statement. Go out there week one. Beat Tennessee. And show this fan base, show the league that maybe things are a bit different. Maybe you can be competitive. I'm so sick and tired of starting seasons 0-1, 0-2, 0-3, 0-4. Which quarterback are we drafting by September? I'm so tired of talking draft in September. Can this team just be competitive? Can they just be competent? They've been dreadful in week one. They have not won a week one game on a Sunday since 2015. Todd Bowles' first ever game as head coach was the last time the Jets won a week one game on a Sunday. The last two week one wins were both on Monday night. Can you win a week one game on a Sunday for once? Can you be 0-1? Can we not have the sky falling after game one against a Titans team that's not that good? A team that won three games last year as well? Because, hey, you win week one, you get to 1-0. Even if you lose those three straight against Packers, Lions, and Bears, you know we have Cleveland coming.

And if you beat them in week five, you know what? You're 2-3. And now it's like, okay, look, we're an NFL team. We're acting like grown-ups. We're actually winning some football games. 2-3. Can you get to 3-5? Can you get to 4-4? Can you just be competitive? Can you just be competent? That's all we're asking for. But it starts in week one. You got to find a way to beat Tennessee. And you can't go out there and make Robert Saleh look like Vince Lombardi either. Because Glenn did that a lot last year. So, Victor, I'll toss it over to you. I think the Jets got a brutal break with the schedule. I think it is very tough for a team that won three games last year. Forget the week 2-4 stretch. This is also a team that will then have to face Kansas City, Buffalo, and the Chargers 3 weeks in a row. They got to go to Arrowhead. They got to play the Bills at home. Then they got to go on the road to LA, go out west. So that's also a very tough stretch. They get a late bye week in week 13. And they come out of that bye week and they got to face the Denver Broncos, which also isn't easy. I'm about as down on this Jets team as anybody. I've seen so many Jet fans say, oh, we're going to win 7, 8, 9, 10 games. I've seen people say we're going to win 10 games. No, that's not happening. That's typical May draft just happened, free agency happened, look at us, off-season champions. I'm not falling for that anymore. Where are you at with the Jets? My early prediction, 6-11. And to me, because I tell people all the time, okay, they're going 6-11. The next question is Aaron Glenn back? And I really don't know. Because to be honest with you, I've said this a ton. If the Jets win 4 or 5 games, Glenn's not coming back. It's not happening. If they win 7 or 8, he's coming back.

0: to be honest with you, I've said this a ton. If the Jets win 4 or 5 games, Glenn's not coming back. It's not happening. If they win 7 or 8, he's coming back. If they win 6 games, though, that's the middle number that's really tough. Because it's very much, if you go 6-11, it's very much how do they look in those games? Are they competitive in the losses? Can they go to Arrowhead and play the Chiefs close and say, you know what, Patrick Mahomes just beat us. It is what it is. Can you be competitive in your 2 games against Buffalo? Can you be competitive against New England? I'm not asking you to win those games, but can you be in those games? Can you not be out of it by the 2nd quarter? Can you not have a historically inept December like they had last year? Just be competent. If they're competent and they're competitive as a 6-11 team, I think he's back. But even then, I have a really hard time defending bringing a head coach back when he would have won 9 games in 2 years, and Adam Gase won 9 games in 2 years, right? If Glenn wins 6 games this year, that's 9 wins in 2 years. I have a hard time defending that. I do. How many coaches go out there and win 10 games in year 1, and we as Jet fans are going to be praising a guy for winning 9 games, doubling his win total, and we're still at 6 wins? You know, it's about time where this team just wins football games and actually acts like any other normal organization out there and is competent, just competitive. So where do you stand with the Jets? Are you in the 4 to 5 win category? Are you like me where I'm at 6 wins? By the way, the NFL gave the Jets 15 1 o'clock games and 2 4 o'clock games. So no primetime games, which I'm happy about. And please, nobody in America needs to watch the Jets on primetime, especially after the 2 years of Rodgers where they gave us all those primetime games and it was a disaster. Where do you stand on the Jets? Do you believe in the moves that they've made this offseason and them improving? Or is this a 4-5 win team? Is this a 7-8 win team? I'll go 6-11 right now, my very early prediction in May.
1: All right. Here's my prediction, here's my stance, rather, on the Jets, Blair. I'm sorry, because you weren't here last year. You know, Blair is a freshman, right? I'm a senior, so Blair wasn't here for me to go on this rant last year. And I'm not even a Jets fan, and I was probably sounding like a Jets fan last year. If you want to know my stance, I said last year that the Jets, they just need to sell this team at this point. And I've talked to a lot of fans that aren't opposed to that, essentially. You know, I mean, they don't want to leave the area, of course, but they just want new ownership. They just want new personnel.
0: Please,
1: they just want
0: get me new ownership
1: thing. They literally just want something because
0: yes,
1: Blair.
0: We all want Woody Johnson to sell the team because he's an absolute clown.
1: I mean, Blair, it's been 11 years now. Okay, it's going to be 11 years.
0: 11 years since their last winning season. since the playoffs.
1: Season. And they won 10 games that year, of course, with Todd Bowles. And listen, prior to that, okay, the Jets, you know, with Rex Ryan, every single year, right? I mean, the roster, in my personal opinion, was not necessarily a good roster. And it kind of felt like what the Steelers were now, right? Like an overachieving team that kept making the playoffs every year. But it's like prior to that, Blair, I mean, like, my goodness, this team, I mean, just the history of this team, man, 67 seasons, okay, from 1960 to 2026, and this team, Blair, their playoff record is 12-13, okay, they're, you know, obviously, they've only, you know, appeared in one Super Bowl, but their record as an organization, 436, 573, and 8. I mean, this is just like, you know, it gets to a point where it's just dreadful. Okay, it's just dreadful. And look, you know, we all do this in WSOU, right? We're all, you know, we all come onto these shows and give our opinions and whatnot. And, you know, a lot of us are obviously well-informed, right? And we study and we do this every day. But the truth is, right, and I say this all the time, right, you know, we're only analysts at the end of the day. We're expert. We're not experts. And it's impossible to be experts because you can't predict the future, right? I mean, that's just the truth in the matter, right? I mean, the Jets could all of a sudden end up being a solid team this year. And a lot of the draft picks that we mentioned could end up panning out, right? But it's like, I mean, Blair, why should I

0: or you have any confidence in
1: that? No, there should be no confidence. And I have no confidence. They should have fired the coach. I have no confidence in the coach. If the owner had a pulse, if the owner had any clue, he would have fired Aaron Glenn and went after a coaching market that had many, many big names. You look at Harbaugh across town, Stefanski would have been an upgrade, McCarthy would have been an upgrade. There was a handful of names out there that Woody Johnson, this was one of the better coaching carousels we have seen in a very long time. And what did Woody Johnson do? Sit on his hands and do absolutely nothing. Because that's just what he does. That's why this team hasn't made the playoffs in 15 years, and he has the audacity to continue to raise season ticket prices. 11% increase again. He has the audacity to tell the fans, preach the fans, come to games, all this stuff, when we get nothing in return. There is zero return on your investment as a season ticket holder. There's zero return on your investment as a fan. They've given us nothing. The best season that they have given us since that 2015 team, winning percentage-wise, was the 7-9 year in year one with Adam Gase, in which they started that season 1-7. They went 6-2 and then came back the next year and went 2-14. And they ruined Darnold. They turned around, brought in Robert Saleh. How many first-time head coach

0: and then came back the next year, went 2-14. And they ruined Darnold. They turned around, brought in Robert Saleh. How many first-time head coach, Woody, how many first-time head coaches are we going to bring in? How many first-time defensive coordinators are we going to hire that's not going to work? So I'm right there with you, man. This is as down on this team as I've ever been on And I'm usually one that this time of year buys in a bit. But I'll be honest, the Rodgers era broke me. The Rodgers era completely broke me. I'm never going to buy into this team again. I'm just not going to do it. I'm not doing it this year. I got them at 6 wins. I can't buy into this coach. I think the coach is terrible. People forget how bad this team was last year. And don't even get me started about ownership. I mean, he is one of the worst owners that has ever been on this planet. He is. it's just the sad reality. The guy has the audacity to raise season ticket prices, and the product gets worse and worse every single year. It's a joke. 11% increase. And you go to training camp, and the fan appreciation day is $5 off the snack shack for a team that hasn't had a winning season since 2015. For a team that set historical lows last year. And look, let's be honest, we all know he's cheap too. He doesn't want to pay Glenn the $14 million and have him not coach here. He's always still paying solid. He'll never pony up the money to bring in a big-time head coach. He never will. And as long as he doesn't do that, it's going to be the same garbage every single year. The meddling. There's so much. This is a franchise that went in front of the New York media and said that Adam Gase was coaching to where football is going. They said that. So this is a franchise that won 3 games last year and had the head coach completely botch the whole firing of the coaching staff. And everything's okay. It's okay. I mean, they went about this entire offseason backwards at the beginning of it. So I have no faith. And I think as long as this owner owns the team, they're not going anywhere. There's two teams I don't think will ever win a championship. The Jets and the Nets. I just don't think it'll happen. All jokes aside, I truly believe that. How many wins do you think?
1: I mean,
0: 4 to 5?
1: You know, looking at the schedule, I won't dissect it as deep as I did with the Giants. I'll kind of just skim through it here. But honestly, I mean, even just looking at the top of the schedule, right? I mean, after Tennessee, you're literally playing 3 AFC North teams.
0: Yep.
1: I mean, you know, and you're coming off of a season where, again, you just only won 3 games, right? Again, you have Geno Smith there, but Geno Smith, I'm not too confident.
0: Yeah, he'll be better than Fields.
1: He'll be better than Fields, and the defense probably should be better. But at the same time, if he plays how he did, that last year with the Raiders, this team, I'm just, again, Blair, I know we sound like broken records, but it's just I really, really feel, I mean, I'm sure, we'll get into it, of course. I'm sure probably inflation has some, something to do with the prices going up, but it also could just be an excuse for, Woody Johnson, because at this point,
0: Woody just does not care about the fans.
1: I mean,
0: he doesn't care about winning either. He couldn't care less.
1: If the Nets, did that, right? Where they were they increased their prices by 50%.
0: And that's the thing is the Knicks and the Rangers have had a long standing tradition of if they don't make the playoffs, they don't raise ticket prices. Yeah. And as much as Dolan has done things really badly, Woody does need to actually take a page out of James Dolan books. Because James Dolan, you say what you want about him, he stepped away. And he has let, I don't mean literally stepped away, but he stepped back and he has let the basketball people make the basketball decisions. Woody Johnson will never do that. Nor would Woody ever hire the right football people to make the right football decisions because he just does not do that either. But he doesn't let the football people make the football decisions either. The ticket prices is something that just bothers me so much as a fan. You're paying $150 to watch a team stink it up every week.
1: Yeah,
0: you spend all this money to sit in a stadium that just, let's tell it like it is horrendous.

0: Horrendous. Horrendous. MetLife Stadium is horrendous. Yeah. And you're watching a product that's awful. It's awful. And it's been awful. I don't know, man. It's the same thing. It's the same thing every year.
1: Yeah.
0: It is. I mean, you said it. We sound like broken records, but it's the truth. I mean, it's
1: and you know what? Since this is my last show, I'll say this, right? Because honestly, I'm really not a big Aaron Rodgers fan. And when they signed Aaron Rodgers, I can't believe that I actually got excited for that. And, you know, I looked at his past career accomplishments and thought that, you know, they would end up being good. And, of course, he obviously tore his Achilles. You know, that first year doesn't count. But even coming back that second year, you know, like this guy... Garrett Wilson, I feel so bad for him, okay? Because even with Aaron Rodgers, I mean, he had 1,000, and he only had 1,104 yards. Okay, like, this is ridiculous, man. And, like, you know, like, the Steelers, okay, they're about to find out the hard way after looking at what the Jets just did, okay? The Jets were basically in the same situation as the Steelers, right? When was the last time the Jets had any stability at quarterback, right?
0: None.
1: The Steelers don't have any stability at quarterback. Now they want to sign this guy who's been declining every single year. Okay, fine, yeah, he's a Hall of Famer. And you know what? Even if you want to talk about that Hall of Famer for Aaron Rodgers, okay, because I'm sorry, I think Aaron Rodgers is, you know, the guy that, you know, he's always attacking the media when, you know, they ask him, you know, fair questions and whatnot, and, like, you know, comes across with this very aggressive, abrasive attitude at times. And it's like, you know, dude, I'm sorry, but, you know, you went to one Super Bowl. It felt like ages ago, okay? Most of the people, okay, that I was going to class with here at Seton Hall were, you know, little kids in elementary school when this guy, Aaron Rodgers, showed up for his last Super Bowl, okay? And ever since then, the Packers, every single year, there's always an excuse blaming Mike McCarthy, blaming the coaches, blaming, you know, not getting a wide receiver in the first round. Every single time, there's always something, right? And then, oh, you know, but I'm Aaron Rodgers and I own the Bears. And, you know, then you go to the New York Jets, assuming that you're going to save them, and you cowered out in 2 years. And then they didn't, you know, they realized that they shouldn't take you anymore. And now the Steelers are going to try to take a page off of that book. Please, it's going to be, you know, laughable. They made the playoffs last year and got absolutely ransacked and embarrassed by the Houston Texans. And you know what? If they do end up making the playoffs this year, which I'm not too confident about, I think Bengals and Ravens both have a better roster, they're going to get absolutely embarrassed. So just a completely, you know, it doesn't shock me, it doesn't surprise me, okay, but the Steelers are going to find out the hard way. Mm-hmm. And you know what, for all the bad stuff we could sit here and say about Woody Johnson, because, man, you just, you know, filled up a whole thing talking about it, you know, the one thing I'll say is him actually coming to his senses and realizing that this guy was no good for him to keep around, and, you know, at least, you know, getting, you know, another... you know, quarterback in the draft, right? And Cade Klubnik, of course, right? I just saw, like, Blair's reaction now. Of course, like, yeah, I wouldn't be like, oh, yeah, we got Cade Klubnik, baby, you know, in the fourth round. Like, we're ready to rumble. Of course, no. But it at least gives me some optimism that you guys are saying, okay, you know what? We would rather go and draft Cade Klubnik in the fourth round, okay, and re-sign Geno Smith as our bridge quarterback, right? Like what the Arizona Cardinals are doing with Jacoby Brissett. We would rather do that. Okay, Geno Smith, who's, you know, younger than Aaron Rodgers, right, by like four to 5 years, right? Somebody that's not going to go in there and stink up the joint and demand, you know, the same type of respect as Aaron Rodgers, only for him to stink up the joint. Okay, he had a good week one, and then every single week after that was completely mediocre. And like I said, he embarrassed himself in the playoffs. So yeah. I'm done with Aaron Rodgers. I'm done with the Steelers, and they should have learned from the Jets, because look at the Jets now. And, you know, Blair said it himself, right? It was after the Aaron Rodgers era that, you know, I mean, like I said, I mean, dude, he's supposed to be one of the all-time greatest quarterbacks in NFL history, and you win five games. Like, you can't sit there and tell me, okay, that's all just the defense, and all the defense is porous, and they lost you all of those games. Like, no, he wasn't performing well either. And now, like I said, you got this team here that almost nobody has faith in, even with these draft picks that I like. But it's like, I like Garrett Wilson as a draft pick. I like Breece Hall as a draft pick.
0: Yeah.

0: And the thing with Rodgers, I guess, from me losing hope is, like, only the Jets could, in this putrid franchise, trade for a Hall of Fame quarterback and four snaps in, he blows his Achilles. Like, that's only something that would happen to the Jets. Nobody else. And I was in favor
1: except
0: with moving
1: for the
0: Bengals. I was in favor with moving on from Rodgers. I was kind of in the middle of you want to bring him back, fine. You want to get rid of him, fine. What I would say with Woody during that era is firing Robert Saleh when they were 2-3 was probably a mistake. And I'll fully agree. I was on board with the move at the time to fire Saleh during that year. But hindsight 2020, it was a mistake. Saleh was kind of the last little bit of glue, and they would have. That year would have flamed out anyway, but the defense got significantly worse because Ulbrich was way too overwhelmed. Not to completely get into the weeds with this, but Woody firing Saleh at that point probably was a mistake. And yeah, I agree with you in terms 100% with Rodgers and Pittsburgh. They are going to be typical Pittsburgh Steelers of 9-10 wins, get to the wild card, and get blown out, because that's just what the Steelers have done. They are they're the kings of mediocrity. They're as far away from the number one overall pick as they are the Super Bowl. And the 42-year-old Aaron Rodgers is not saving them anytime soon. And we saw that against Houston. He completely stunk it up, like you said. So I'm right there with you, Rodgers. I'm very much over Aaron Rodgers. It's not even so much with what took place here with the Jets, because I know some Jet fans still love him because he chose us and it wasn't all his fault. But at this point in his career, when a Steelers perspective, they're not going anywhere with him. So anyway, that's the NFL. Giants, very high on them. Believe in the Giants. Jets, not so much. No surprise there. So we got about 10 minutes to go. We'll take a quick break, come back, talk a little Knicks, talk a little Seton Hall basketball as well. We got some news with a home and home with Alabama, so we'll discuss that and wrap up the show here on Empire Sports Talk and Pirate Primetime. Keep it locked here for the final 10 minutes coming up next.
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0: All right, quick break, and we are back here on 89.5 WSOU. Empire Sports Talk, Pirate Primetime, as we wrap things up here on Sunday, May 17th. Another week in the books in the sports world. Covered a lot so far today on the show. Again, I'm Blair Yusko alongside Victor Lisboa. We got Yankees-Mets wrapped up Citi Field earlier today. Yankees dropped 2-3, so Mets take the first round of the Subway Series. We will now wait until September for when the Mets will travel to Yankee Stadium to take on the Yankees in the Bronx. We also talked a little Giants-Jets NFL schedule release. Both very high on the Giants and John Harbaugh this season. And we both enter the year with the Jets kind of, like you would expect, not with many high expectations coming off a 3-win season. But one team in this city that if there was a team, funny enough, because we're talking about the Jets, and we got about 7 minutes here, so we'll be pretty quick here, but if there was one

0: team in this city that would give a Jet fan like me hope, it would be the New York Jets, and it would be the New York Knicks, because this was a team that was in a very similar situation with the Jets. At some point, they were even lower than the Jets, at the laughing stock that the Knicks were at one point in time, prior to Tom Thibodeau taking over, the Phil Jackson days, Fisher and Fizdale and Hornacek, and just how much of a circus that they were. If there was one team that would give a Jet fan hope, it would be the Knicks, because they at one point were lower than the Jets in terms of how they were perceived, and they have completely come out of that, and now they're just four wins away from the NBA Finals. In the West, we've got the Western Conference Finals secured. It is the Thunder and the Spurs, and in the East, we await the Pistons and the Cavaliers tonight, Game 7. And I'll be honest with you, Victor, and I've said this a lot this week, I think if you're a Knicks fan, and I know you are a Knicks fan, I am a Nets fan, so I am, once again, pretty depressed about the results of the NBA lottery, which is all I usually have to look forward to as a Brooklyn Nets fan, is the NBA lottery, which never goes in our direction. Eighth pick last year, sixth pick this year. Only the Nets could find a way to tank 2 years in a row and not get a top five pick. But keeping it to the Knicks, ever since falling down 2-1 in Atlanta, Mike Brown made the adjustment with Karl Anthony Towns, more of a facilitator. You're seeing him play make a lot more. You're seeing the assists go up. You're seeing this offense look completely different. In a lot of ways, I've said this a lot, falling down 2-1 to the Hawks was a blessing in disguise for the Knicks, because this team, over the last seven games, the three wins to wrap up the series in six against Atlanta, and in the sweep in Philly, where they not only swept Philly, but took over their building in the process of doing that, taking over in games 3 and 4 and dominating them in that series without any doubt. This Knicks team right now is playing as well as any of the dynastic teams that we've seen in NBA history. You want to look at the Warriors, the 2015, 16, 17, 18 years, that stretch. You want to look at the 90s Bulls. You want to go back to the 80s and talk about the Showtime Lakers. This Knicks team is right there with those teams in terms of how they're playing. This is one of the best seven-game stretches we have ever seen. That's not hyperbole. That's not opinion. That's facts. What we're seeing right now of this Knicks team over the last seven games. So I sit here and say that no matter the winner tonight, Detroit or Cleveland, if I had to pick one, if I'm a Knicks fan, I'd rather face Cleveland. Just because, not so much that Detroit swept the Knicks in the regular season, but I think their physicality defensively a little bit more sound. I think if there was a team that would be able to wear the Knicks down and take them deep into a series, it would be Detroit. But to be honest with you, I don't think either of these teams are getting past six games. I think there's a chance the Knicks could wrap up Cleveland in five. Let's be honest, NBA fans, do we really think James Harden's ever getting back to another NBA Finals? No. This Knicks team should have no problem with the Pistons or the Cavs. And really, now, they got to get through the Eastern Conference Finals, but from an outside perspective, I'm already looking at the Knicks and saying it's either going to be San Antonio or OKC for the right to hoist the layer O'Brien. So where are you at with the Knicks as a Knick fan here as they are four wins away from getting to the NBA Finals, and we await tonight's matchup, Game 7, two best words in sports, Pistons, Cavs.
1: Man, I mean, I wish we had more time because there's so much I could say about this. But honestly, I'm very, very excited, right? I mean, as far as Game 7 tonight, I think it's going to be a really, really close game. But I'm probably going to pick Detroit. And I agree with you. I do think that's a tougher matchup. I mean, I thought, you know, in terms of lineups, I didn't like Cleveland's lineup matching up against New York's. But either way, I still have confidence, you know, against both teams, right? And, you know, this is a team, listen, I mean, we were down 2-1 against the Hawks. I can't even lie. I was panicking. But Mike Brown flipped the switch. Mike Brown is a coach that came from the Greg Popovich coaching tree and the Steve Kerr coaching tree. And when he was the interim head coach for the Warriors, he did a lot of that, you know, pick and pop movement with Draymond Green, where he would get to the top of the key, you know, and they would utilize him as a passer and a facilitator. Cat has always had that ability. He's shown that in Minnesota, but now Mike Brown is, you know, utilizing it to his, you know, best abilities, and has really opened up this offense as a whole. And, you know, as somebody that's been a Knicks fan since, I mean, what, like 2013 or something like that, right? I mean, I've been a Knicks fan for a long time now, at least for someone my age. And, you know, this was always a team that was, you know, at the bottom, right? Putrid. I can name you like 30 players right now that are, you know, like you know, I mean, like Langston Galloway, right? Lou Amundsen, don't get me started.
0: Courtney,
1: you know,
0: Lee.
1: I was there for all of those dark days, but, you know, I finally love what you said before, right? I had a lot of criticisms for James Dolan. I would have been one of those people.

0: saying sell the team and all of that, right? When it comes to James Dolan. But listen, a dead clock could be wrong twice a day, and that's not a shot at James Dolan, right? Because I do respect how he's, you know, come about with this team recently, stepping back, letting Leon Rose really take care of this team, because Leon Rose has done such a splendid job. And I think the finals, if the Knicks do make it there, and I think health is the biggest factor, as long as they stay healthy, right? I mean, playoff, especially in the playoffs, health is something that, you know, it's stopped a lot of teams from winning championships, and let's hope that doesn't happen here for the Knicks. We saw OG Anunoby is still day-to-day, questionable with hamstrings, but those could always be tricky. Knock on wood, he doesn't re-aggravate that, right? But, you know, there's been a lot of rest, so hopefully the injuries don't pile up. But like I said, if they don't get many injuries, I do think they have a chance to win the finals against either the Spurs or the Thunder, but I think both of those two teams will have the leverage only because of how they match up against the Knicks and those two teams, unlike most of the teams they've played, or, you know, the two teams they've played so far, actually have enough depth to match up with the New York Knicks. And that's why I think it would be a very, very close finals. You know, and I would lean probably towards them, but I would hope to God that I'm wrong and that I can go, okay, looking like a complete fool, okay, representing WSOU, all right, at the parade in New York City in Madison Square Garden, okay, come June. So, yeah.
1: Yeah, it would be the first parade for the major New York sports team since the Giants. So the Knicks are knocking at the door of breaking a long stretch of losing in this city, a long stretch of titleless seasons in this city. So we'll see if they're able to do that. OKC is going to be very tough. I think OKC is the team that gets to the finals. At the beginning of the playoffs, I had Spurs, Boston. Boston, completely wrong about them. I've kind of switched my tone. I think OKC's got the potential to be like a team that we saw with the Warriors, just how deep they are, as you mentioned. So it'll be tough, depending on, no matter who they get out of the West. It will be tougher than either Detroit or Cleveland. But I look at the Knicks and say they're going to make the NBA Finals. I don't think there should be much concern on either end from a Knicks fan perspective on the Cavs or the Pistons. Quick thing on Seton Hall basketball here before we close things out. Earlier this week, it was announced that Seton Hall in Alabama, so Big East SEC action, announced a home-and-home that will start this season. So it'll begin in 2026. November 13th, the Pirates will travel to Alabama to take on the Crimson Tide at Coleman Coliseum. And then in 2027, Alabama will come Seton Hall's way and will play in Newark at Prudential Center. So that is something to note here, as Seton Hall will have another non-conference opponent that Shaheen Holloway locks up, and that's a big opportunity against an SEC school in those non-con games. So we'll see how all that plays out. But that was the big story coming out of Seton Hall this week from a basketball standpoint, the home and home with Alabama starting this year on the road and then transitioning to Jersey in 2027 when they'll play host at Prudential Center. So stay tuned for that. And before you know it, we'll be talking Seton Hall basketball here again on WSU Hall Line, all that fun stuff. But until then, appreciate you all so much for tuning in. A lot of fun tonight. Lots covered. Next week, back again, 6 to 8 EST, Pirate Prime Time, as always. And until next time, thank you so much for tuning in tonight.